0: July 3rd. For tonight, we'll have a slight chance of showers and thunderstorms. It'll be partly cloudy with a low of 72 degrees. Friday, we'll have a slight chance of showers with a thunderstorm possible. It'll be mostly sunny and hot with a high near 93 and heat index values as high as 98 degrees. Friday night, we'll have showers likely with a thunderstorm possible. It'll be mostly cloudy with a low of 69 degrees. Independence Day, Saturday, we'll have showers likely and possibly a thunderstorm. It'll be partly sunny with a high of 87 degrees. And Saturday night, we'll have a 40% chance of showers and thunderstorms. It'll be mostly cloudy with a low of 64 degrees.
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1: That's Leonard Skinnerd with a question that'll be answered tonight as our name game week continues. Welcome to your Thursday edition of Alex's Variety Hour, where we're spotlighting songs that feature people's names in the title. To start things off, I've got Del Shannon and Hats Off to Larry.
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1: From 1959, it's the Coasters with Charlie Brown, a song that has no relation to the comic book character of the same name. Before that, it was Dickie Lee, and I Saw Linda Yesterday on this Name Game Week. Coming up, it's Jim Croce and one of the most famous songs to feature someone's name in the title. Right now, it's Dua Lipa with Maria. I've had

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Today is Thursday, July 2nd, 2026, and if it's your birthday today, happy birthday. Keyboardist Roy Bittan, better known as the Professor of Bruce Springsteen's E Street Band, is turning 76. Here's a track off the Born to Run album called Night.

Michelle Branch with Sooner or Later. She's turning 43. English singer Lee Graham, better known by its stage name Leapy Lee, is turning 87. He had a big hit with this song back in 1968.

0: That's Lindsay Lohan, and she's turning 40 today. Our name game week continues next with Marcy Blaine and You Gave My Number to Billy, and Ram Jam with a rock and roll version of an old work song called Black Betty.
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from 1998. That was Cleopatra's Theme by the group Cleopatra, which was named after their lead singer, Cleo Higgins. Record producer Clive Davis died at the age of 94 just over a week ago, and one of the artists he worked with over the years was Barry Manilow. And here's a song of his that fits in with our name game week. It's Mandy.

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0: Continuing on with our name game week, it's Simon and Garfunkel and Cecilia, as well as Ray Peterson with Tell Laura I Love Her. This is the seldom heard sequel to that song by Marilyn Michaels called Tell Tommy I Miss Him.
1: Tommy, my sweet.

Little Richard with Lucille, preceded by the J-Nets and Sally Go Round the Roses as our name game week comes to a close. Now here's the Gorillaz and Clint Eastwood.

counting no A's. Nah, I couldn't be there. Nah, you shouldn't be scared. I'm good at repairs, and I'm under each snare. Intangible, bet you didn't think, so I command you to. Panoramic view, look, I'll make it all manageable. Pick and choose, sit and lose, all you different crews. Chicks and dudes, who you think is really kicking tunes. 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Hero who appears in you to clear your view when you're too

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3: Your WRFA weather forecast for the evening of Thursday, July 2nd. There is a heat advisory in effect until 8 p.m. Friday, July 3rd. For tonight, we'll have a slight chance of showers and thunderstorms. It'll be partly cloudy with a low of 72 degrees. Friday, we'll have a slight chance of showers with a thunderstorm possible. It'll be mostly sunny and hot with a high near 93 and heat index values as high as 98 degrees. Friday night, we'll have showers likely with a thunderstorm possible. It'll be mostly cloudy with a low of 69 degrees. Independence Day, Saturday, we'll have showers likely and possibly a thunderstorm. It'll be partly sunny with a high of 87 degrees. And Saturday night, we'll have a 40% chance of showers and thunderstorms. It'll be mostly cloudy with a low of 64 degrees.
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9: Welcome to Remembering Rock and Roll. I am your host, Sean Lander from the Hollis Society, and tonight is your night, the request show. This is from the listeners who have requested on my Facebook page for Remembering Rock and Roll. You can look it up and like it. Come give me your suggestions. Tonight is all about you. It's your request, so let's get things started. This is for Tom. This is Led Zeppelin, Black Dog.

coming up here on WRFA, we have requests for Joe, Jimi Hendrix, Red House. But first, this is for Don. This is Roy Orbison, Oh, Pretty Woman.

Remembering Rock and Roll. I am your host, Sean Lander from the Hollis Society, and tonight is the request show. It's what you requested. So let's keep the request going, shall we? This is for Jimmy, Mas Tequila from Sammy Hagar.

rock and roll tonight. Here is an odd number. Haven't heard this song in quite a while. This is from 1979 from a band called New England. This is for Dennis. This is called Don't Ever Want to Lose You.

This next song goes out to my buddy Ed. Ed, here's a little Pink Floyd for you. This is called Hey You from The Wall.

that was him with Rip Out the Wings of a Butterfly for Paul. Next up on WRFA on Remembering Rock and Roll, I have a request that was from Angel. Angel says, I always hear that you are from the Hollow Society, but I never hear the Hollow Society. So how about you play something from the Hollow Society? I'm more than willing to do that for you. Angel, thank you very much for the request. This is the Hollow Society with our newest single. This is called Leave Me Alone.

That was Prince with Starfish and Coffee from the Sign of the Times album. That's for Angie. That was actually one of the very first requested songs I ever got, and I appreciate it very much. Coming up next, this is for Shane. This is Tool, Sober.

That was Linkin Park with Pushing Me Away from Matt. I am your host, Sean Lander from the Hollow Society, and tonight has been the request show, and I've got one request left, and I'm going to tell a little story about it. All of these songs that are requested and played on this radio show, I own. I have them on CD. This next song, I own the song. I have it on cassette. It turns out I also have it on record. I didn't realize that either, but I did not have it on CD. This is Metal Church off of Blessing in Disguise. The song is called Badland, so Scott requested this song, and he actually lent me the CD so I could put this song on the show. That's how important it was for him, so I'm going to give him a little extra shout-out. He's my last request tonight. This is going to be Badlands from Metal Church. This is for Scott, the bass player from McElhatt Murphy. You guys should always check out McElhatt Murphy. They're a great band. Thank you for remembering rock and roll, and I will talk to you next week.

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0: and welcome to Western New York Superior Comics Podcast. I'm Jason Sample. I'll be hosting your evening this hour. Let's throw it off to the other hosts of this podcast. Nick?
1: I'm Nick Dean.
2: Adam Elquist.
0: And that is not the regular intro. That is a little Halloween joke. Late. A little belated. Happy Halloween from us here at Western New York Superior Comics Podcast.
1: Happy Halloween.
2: Yeah, that kind of threw me off there a little bit.
0: Yeah, Jason. Adam's eyes are super wide. This is Nick Dean, by the way. Adam, because when you said ready, set, go, I just started shouting.
1: And that was great.
0: I think I startled Adam a little.
2: Oh, well, okay. we are recording, so this is Western New York Superior Comics Podcast, episode, what are we at now?
1: 102!
0: Hey!
1: Hey-o!
0: We should give our legit weekly regular rundown. I feel weird without saying my name. You want to start it off?
2: Jason Sample.
1: Adam Mo.
0: Nick Dean.
2: Here to talk about comic books, comic book-related business, all that good stuff. Threw us off a little bit there, but I think we'll manage. I think we'll make it through this one all right.
0: I don't know what came over me.
2: I don't know.
1: That was
2: a lot
1: great.
2: Of stuff
1: I like where your head's at, Nick. Happy birthday,
2: the
1: by the way.
0: Happy Halloweens.
1: Happy Halloweens. Happy birthday to Nick.
0: Thank you.
2: Happy belated birthday to Nick. I think I might have mentioned it last week on the show. I can't remember.
0: Thank you. I'm.
2: But
0: so
2: you weren't here last week, Adam. You
1: I wasn't.
2: Stuck
1: I was
2: with the old work.
0: Double running. Shift.
1: Yep.
0: Open to close. It's like Empire Super. Records. Do you have like a Rex Manning day? She like
1: sexy
0: montage.
1: Rexy.
0: Sexy Rexy.
1: It's sexy Rexy Rex Manning day.
0: They pulled it all dayer in that movie.
1: Oh.
0: They were just all there. All
1: in a
0: day.
1: Record shop, I'd probably deal
0: be cool
1: better,
0: with it. Yeah.
1: Cool that rather than crunching numbers.
0: That's right. Some of them weren't working. They were just hanging out.
1: Yeah.
2: You know, if you go to if you work in a record shop, you probably don't have a lot of customers yelling at you for their phones not working. Nobody ever comes in and says, my record player's not working.
1: I can't get my Rap Caviar mix to work on my phone. I didn't know Rap Caviar was a thing until like last week when I was listening to it on Spotify.
0: This is a little aside, getting back to what Jason said about Happy Halloween to everyone. This wasn't this past Halloween, but a few years back, I saw a group costume, people that went as the Empire Records cast.
1: That's such a good idea.
0: Group costumes can be fun.
1: Group costumes be great.
2: What's her name? Our own Journey Gunderson, the executive director
0: yes.
2: of the Ball, she went as the Traveling Wilburys.
1: Really?
0: She had a single person group costume. She had two heads on either side of her neck. She had a big cutout, so she was the one in the center, Tom Petty, right?
2: Yeah. Tom Petty's the blonde one of
0: and
2: all those
0: blonde.
2: You know, burnouts, and she's blonde, naturally
0: all those
2: blonde.
0: Burnouts.
2: You put sunglasses
1: wait,
2: on.
1: Wait, is Tom
2: Journey.
1: Petty blonde or is he? I thought Tom Petty's more of a redheaded gentleman.
0: In this, I mean, he used to have
2: well,
0: some
2: Journey's
0: blonde.
2: Kind of almost reddish. Yeah. Too, right?
0: What do they call it? Strawberry yeah. blonde.
1: Strawberry blonde. Fields forever.
2: Not quite ginger. Not quite blonde. Gingerly blonde.
0: Ginger.
1: Not quite peanut butter. Not quite jelly.
0: So, if you haven't seen Journey Gunderson's Halloween pictures, stalk her on the Facebook. She went as the Traveling Wilburys. She was pretty
2: was
0: good.
2: Pretty cool.
0: Yeah.
2: And then downstairs at Forte, I saw Peg was Agent Peg Carter.
0: That is it was an awesome costume from what I saw. I wasn't there, but I saw pictures online.
2: Owner operator of the Forte, the restaurant here. Give them a quick shout out since they do, you know, underwrite for WRFA.
0: That is true.
2: We just can't tell people to go do something.
0: They sponsor
2: businesses.
0: If you're ever listening to our podcast on WRFA and then you listen between programs, you probably hear the smooth, sultry sounds of Dennis Drew's voice. Giving that little shout out to that little paid infomercial for
1: if you
0: Forte.
1: Drive down 3rd Street, I hear the smooth, sultry sounds
0: Dennis
1: of
0: Drew.
1: Nick Dean's voice when I drive past Forte, the restaurant on 3rd Street.
0: We got a new commercial for Forte on WRFA. But Peggy Keltenmeyer, owner-operator of Forte, was Peggy Carter, Agent Carter, Marvel's original Agent of S.H.I.E.L.D.
2: She knocked it out of the park.
0: Nice.
2: Because it's not easy to dress up. In Halloween, when you're working
0: sure.
2: in a bar establishment,
0: it's hard.
2: Your costume's got to be low maintenance.
0: Mm-hmm.
2: She looked like she put a lot of time and effort into it, and it showed and it paid off wonderfully. Dare I say, beautifully.
0: There you go.
2: Peggy's my new crush.
0: Last year, her and, your new woman crush Wednesday, but it's Monday, and the
2: yeah.
0: podcast airs on Tuesday, so we're just all thrown off. Last year, her and Shannon were Devo, and I worked alongside them, and I was a DC comic character called the Crimson Avenger. I was dressed in like a 3-piece suit with a red cape. He's an old pulp hero.
2: That's right.
0: He's
2: I know
0: like,
2: I've heard it from someone.
0: Sure. He's like a 3-piece suit, and he's got a red hat and a red mask, like the Domino mask, and a red cape.
2: Agent Neat. Peg Carter, ladies out there, you want to do something right, look up Peggy from Forte's outfit, costume, if you will, from Halloween this year, and that's how you do it right. Ladies out there who are Harley Quinn, nice try, but I hope you realize.
0: Wow.
2: I hope you realize there was about 10-20 other girls in your immediate
0: sure.
2: vicinity that also were Harley Quinn. Harley Quinn was the new, you know, the, the hot nurse costume of 2015.
1: Which Everyone Harley Quinn was it? Was it like original Harley Quinn or was it the Suicide Squad Harley Quinn? Because I did see somebody on Facebook that had
0: a Suicide Squad.
1: A Suicide Squad Harley Quinn. Shout out to Emily Strong.
0: Yes.
1: In New York City. Yeah. Looked great. Good job.
0: I saw a legit body stocking Batman the Animated Series.
2: Red and black.
0: Yeah, that
1: was red and black.
0: The
1: Beyond?
0: Jester hat. The full body, not the new Harley Quinn, but the Batman the Animated Series.
1: Oh, the Batman. Okay, they're talking about Batman.
2: Yeah, a lot of them were based on the animated series. The ones that I saw too.
0: You know, that's the new pop culture. That's the Heath Ledger Joker. That's what everybody knows. You're not into comics, but you know these things. Playing Agent Carter. That's a deep cut. That's something you're not taking. From the Avengers movie, you're taken from either the first Captain America movie or maybe even the TV show. You know, you gotta have a little bit of knowledge of the comic book world to be pulling out one of those.
2: Hey, I want to give a shout out to Chautauqua Comics here in Jamestown for posting photos of all these kids who showed up at the shop on Halloween for, I guess it was basically a comic book giveaway. But some of these costumes were rocking. I think my favorite was the little kid who's Paul Bart. Mall cop. Is it Paul Blart?
0: Blart.
1: Paul Blart.
2: Paul Blart the mall cop.
0: Wow. That's great.
1: Oh, wow.
2: He had a mustache and everything.
0: At Chautauqua Comics, they, on Halloween, gave away an autographed Amanda Connor Harley Quinn piece of artwork.
1: I saw that down there.
0: I was going to go down and enter in the raffle. He was taken. You didn't have to be there to win, I don't believe, but
1: nope.
0: I hope somebody sweet. If you're listening and you won the Amanda Connor Harley Quinn piece of artwork from Chautauqua Comics on Halloween. Give us a little love. Show us a picture on our Facebook.
2: Amanda Connor.
0: Amanda Connor. She wrote and drew. I think
2: of Wall Street. One?
0: No, she's done a ton of comics. I think she did the.
2: I thought you met like the actress.
0: No,
2: that's playing Harley Quinn.
0: She did the solo series. Okay. This is comic book, not comic book movie. She
1: it's
0: did
1: comic
0: the Harley
1: exception.
0: Comic. It's comic in a comic. There's comic characters reading a comic about a comic.
1: That's called Airboy, by the way.
0: Oh, Airboy is comic book inception. I can't wait for issue 4 to come out. Well done, Adam. But
2: it come out yet?
0: I don't think it has. I was in Buffalo this past weekend, and I was going to take a trip up to Queen City, the bookstore, but there wasn't anything I needed. I was looking. I wanted Nameless. I wanted all these comics. Airboy, and I don't think any of them were out. So I was like, you know what? I'm not going to go looking for a comic shop, because inevitably I'll find something to spend money on. But I did a little something smart. I said, you know what? If I can't think of anything I need, I might as well not go.
1: But then you wake up the next day and you're like, I remember all the things I need now.
0: That can be true.
2: My least favorite part about going to comic book shops nowadays is that they ask you to ask for assistance when looking through their back issues. Not all of them.
0: Yeah.
2: You know, I know that our local comic shop doesn't really, you know, as require you to do that. But if you go to Books Galore in the area, you know, we got more back issues. Let us know which ones you want to look at. And that part of the fun of looking at back issues is flipping through them. And then they want you to say, well, this is a list of the back issues I'm looking for.
0: Sure.
2: And that's not as fun. But the Queen City, which is a wonderful place, we mention them just about every week because that's where we get a list of what's coming out on a weekly basis. But they're that way. I was about ready to pull a box off the shelf, and my girlfriend says to me, that says don't do that. And I looked and said, ask us for assistance if you need anything.
0: So the merchandise was out and you could reach it, but they weren't.
2: It's in a shelf like rack thing, but you really.
0: Because at Books Galore, I think there's such a lack of retail space that I think some of those older issues are in storage and they go get them. But like, that's interesting.
2: The more valuable ones too. You just,
0: sure.
2: I think it's busy.
0: Yeah.
2: So, you know,
0: you can't keep an eye on everything.
2: Not everybody's as honest as you and me.
0: Well, that is.
1: Well, hey, you call me dishonest.
2: You remember that episode of Different Strokes when Arnold stole a comic book and then this gentleman was like, "Yeah, it's only a comic book. Why are you giving him such a hard time?" And he looked it up and I was like, "That's a $5,000 Spider-Man comic book, mister." And they called the cops on him and he had to go to juvie hall and all that.
0: A lot of life lessons in that show. Was that the show where they went to the bike shop?
2: No, it wasn't.
0: Not the same episode. Is that the same show?
2: No. Yeah, it's the same show. But it wasn't the same
0: Jason
2: episode.
0: Jason got real defensive. We can't talk about that bike shop on air. But don't go blowing us in, Jason,
2: Mr.
0: because
2: Carlson from
0: we got
2: WKRP was the bike shop owner. And
0: that was an intense episode.
2: Yeah. This was the one where Arnold stole the comic book.
0: Oh, you're talking about the comic
2: deal?
0: Book. It was expensive.
2: Yeah, and it turned out to be like a $5,000 comic book. I think it was the first appearance of the Green Goblin in Spider-Man.
0: Was it really? They even had like
2: that
0: a plug?
2: Be a trivia question. What was the comic book stolen in different strokes that got Arnold in hot water?
0: Really?
2: Was
0: they
2: it
0: actually
2: A, Action Comics, number one? Was it B, Detective Comics
0: 27?
2: Or was it C, Amazing Spider-Man 14, first appearance of the Green Goblin?
0: You remember this? It was a Marvel comic?

0: He's throwing up a smoke screen because we got like a Ocean's 11 type plot. We're gonna bust into one of these comic shops, suspend ourselves from the ceiling, do a whole thing, get all the best issues.
1: Oh, I give you some rope, Arya. little man in some rope. Name the movie.
0: I have no idea.
1: Boondock Saints.
0: Was it?
1: Yeah. Oh, I just remember man in his rope.
0: I don't remember that, but I remember.
1: Yeah, he gets the rope out of all the weapons he gets to pick out.
0: Doc from Fraggle Rock getting shanked, not shivved or whatever, but killed. Right. The bar owner is the guy from Fraggle Rock and Boondock Saints.
1: Oh, really?
0: Yeah.
1: I never thought about that.
0: The old man who gets killed that sets off the Boondock Saints.
1: Glass houses don't sink ships.
0: That's the dude from Fraggle Rock.
2: I got Boondock Saints as a recommendation. This is back in the days of video stores.
0: Sure.
2: And the guy who ran Blockbuster Video or was like one of the clerks told me and my girlfriend at the time, like back in 2000, I think it was, or 2001. This movie is the movie you guys got to see. And we watched like the first 20 minutes. You're like, this sucks.
0: You don't watch it all the way through?
2: I've never watched it.
1: Oh, I own it. Yeah, it's
0: come on. You got to watch
2: it's
0: it.
2: It's like one of the most popular films of the past like 15
1: 2001.
2: Years.
1: 2001.
0: It's not that great, but it's a really good, enjoyable cult film. And when I watch it, I enjoy it and I laugh because parts of it are so cheesy. But man, they were aiming for it and they just knocked cheesy out of the park.
2: 1999.
1: 99, sorry. Yeah.
0: Willem Dafoe. There was a firefight.
1: Oh man.
0: Willem Dafoe's like a cross-dressing cop who solves crimes.
1: Yeah. Listens to his compact disc player.
0: Symphony as he's recreating a crime scene. Jason, you should finish that movie.
2: You ever see him in Wild at Heart?
0: Yes.
2: Yeah. He's pretty crazy in that one, man.
0: I think we're all Lynch fans.
2: Good. I'll check out
0: good,
2: the Boondocks.
0: Good stuff.
2: Good stuff there. Just good stuff. So you know, that's basically what were we talking about?
0: Is this a podcast about comic books?
1: It's a podcast about a podcast about comic books into comic books into comic books.
0: Podception.
2: Well, we got a lot of things to talk about today, and besides Halloween.
0: No, let's just keep talking about Agent Peggy Carter.
2: Agent Peggy Carter.
0: Let's jump right in. I didn't watch The Walking Dead.
1: I didn't either.
0: Facebook didn't light up like they did the previous week.
1: Let me tell you real quick off the bat. I'm going to tell you the reason I don't watch The Walking Dead any longer.
2: Don't mention any, because Nick and I were very careful about
0: it. I think he's going to retread what we said last week.
1: I'm
0: going to
1: retread exactly what I'm going to say, and I'm sure you guys said it last week. I stopped watching it because I was sick and tired of going through social media and being like, oh my God, so-and-so got shot, somebody got eaten, and some little baby got kicked off the shelf. I'm done. I don't want to hear about it. If I was going to watch a TV show, like, I don't see that about Flash. I don't see that about Arrow. I don't see that about Agents of S.H.I.E.L.D. I don't sure as crap see that about Agent Peggy Carter.
0: You know why? Because comic fans watch those shows, and they know not to spoil stuff.
1: You know what? So, Walking Dead, your average Joe, speaking of which, I really need to watch Ash versus The Walking Dead. Walking Dead. Evil Dead. Because that just came out Saturday, too. Back to my rant. I don't want to listen to it.
0: Yeah.
1: And everybody's like, oh, you're just butthurt. I'm not butthurt. I'm angry because nobody can keep it secret and have an intellectual conversation about it after it airs. It's live. You have a live feed stream about it. If you're going to do that, do it on Twitter. Mm-hmm. I don't care. Okay.
0: That's all right.
1: On
0: some people
1: note,
0: are too stupid to realize they're spoiling it for people. Other people think it's funny to spoil it for people. And still other people are like, oh, I watched it already. I can talk about it. I don't care. Well, all three categories of those people will get deleted from my Facebook.
1: Yeah.
0: I deleted a woman last week who spoiled it for me just because she probably didn't understand. Oh, Facebook, this is where I vent all my concerns. Oh, he's so-and-so is a new zombie. Oh, and I was just like, you know what? I hadn't gotten there yet. You're off my Facebook. But
1: yeah, Jason, but that's the problem with social media. Yeah. You can't vent your dirty laundry, especially like watching a TV show. Like, all the days of our lives, Kevin got murdered, had an affair, done. Okay, you're now airing your dirty laundry about soap operas. Don't do it.
0: I just don't understand why people can't have a little more tact, a little more politeness. Anywho, The Walking Dead, it was a 90-minute episode this past week. It didn't advance the plot. It was a throwback episode, showed you what happened to Morgan. But within the episode, there were two trailers, one for AMC's new Kung Fu show, and I'm not sure if we're ready to throw to
2: Into
0: this yet.
2: Into the Badlands.
0: Into the Badlands.
2: Right? That's the new one?
0: That's the new show, not comic-based as far as I know. But there was a trailer for a comic-based TV show coming up, produced by Seth Rogen.
2: My Little Pony.
1: Oh, ho, ho.
0: On AMC.
2: My Little Preacher.
0: Gonna be awesome. Preacher!
1: Can't wait.
2: Preacher did look pretty sweet.
1: There's so many really good shows coming out that are adult-themed now.
2: Golden age of comic book-based TV shows.
1: Ash versus

0: Evil Dead, from what I heard too, not to keep going back
1: go,
0: to it.
1: Jump to it.
0: But I'll tell you what, apparently is great. It's just as comic-y or campy as it was for Evil Dead and Evil Dead 2 and Army of Darkness. You apparently can't say the word S-smart because they didn't buy the rights to it. Stars,
1: wow.
0: I don't know. They realized they had a rights to S-smart.
1: Certain aspects of the mythos.
0: Mythos of Bruce Campbell. Apparently he does have a boomstick and he attaches it to his nub.
1: Nice.
0: So I'm excited. I still need to watch it. It's on Stars. Yes. Okay. So if anybody that wants to, hang out with me and wants to watch,
1: do you have Stars?
0: I don't.
1: Okay.
0: I don't have cable.
1: Well, if anyone wants to get together with Adam and us and chip in, we'll all rent Stars for a month. I don't know how any of this works. But
0: if somebody has cable and Time Warner logins and the app I can borrow for a while, I will plentifully repay you.
1: Technology is like sports to me.
2: What, set your VCR to the station and let it record when the show comes on. Why can't you do that? I know she's not listening to the show, so I can say this. My parents' neighbor asked me to fix her computer on Sunday.
1: Yeah.
2: And I had to go down on Sunday. This is after watching the football Steelers game all afternoon. So
1: sports.
2: I'm like, feeling kind of good anyway.
1: Yeah.
2: And she's down there and she goes, well, what's the matter with the computer? Why can't you just plug that part in and get that part going again? And I said, no, I have to reinstall iTunes for you, but it won't let me reinstall iTunes, so I upgraded to Windows 7.
1: Oh, wow.
0: Oh, no.
2: Because he was running Vista.
1: Wow.
2: I said, well, what's up with the Vista? Can't you just put the Vista on the iTunes and make it work that way? And I go, no, iTunes runs on the... Anyway.
1: Wow.
2: Sounds like something she would say to me.
0: You now know
2: why
0: my
2: can't
0: pain.
2: You just set your VCR and watch the show with Ash on the VCR and get recorded?
1: They're showing the Republican debate. It's probably on after that. You just turn the VCR on.
2: She's not even from Long Island. She just, I guess, all of a sudden gave her that accent.
0: The voice was modified to protect the promiscuity of the character.
1: Oh, wow.
0: So, apparently I make, Aunt May sound like a Southern Belle.
1: Is that? Yeah, I remember that. Did somebody tell you that?
2: Vinny.
1: That happened.
0: Probably.
1: Go back. It's probably episode 94.
3: Oh, I do declare, Peter, bring that Flash Thompson over. It just makes me so hot.
2: Peter, if you don't eat your wheat cakes, you're not going to get strong like your Uncle Ben.
3: Uncle Ben was a strong man.
0: He was a strong man.
2: So getting back to the preacher. All right, we went off on a little tangent there.
0: That's
2: with
0: what
2: the
0: we do.
1: One tangent.
0: Once in New York Spirit Comics Podcast, we go on tangents.
1: You know, it's fun. Last week, Jason and I talked like comics pretty straight through, but like this is the true podcast. You got to have that third person to just dismantle the train. No, what do? You take
0: throw
1: the train
0: a wrench
1: off the tracks.
0: In the sprockets,
1: and we all do it at different points
2: put
1: in the show.
2: A couple of extra cars in there.
1: Yep.
2: Without telling the engineer, nothing wrong with that. You got to do that sometimes.
3: You sneak some more merchandise.
2: So really quickly, getting back to our original conversation.
1: Looks
2: November 26th.
1: November 26th?
2: 1981. That's 24 years
0: ago.
2: What
0: are we talking
2: 34
0: about?
2: Years
0: We're traveling back in time.
1: I thought we were talking about the new Preacher
2: 1981,
1: trailer.
2: 1981, November 26th, The Big Heist made its premiere on television. An episode of Different Strokes for his initiation into a club, Arnold attempts to steal a comic book from a store. When he gets caught, he and Drummond are shocked to learn that the comic is a collector's item worth $400 and is charged with grand theft. This is the comic book.
1: No, look at that. Yes, it's the Amazing Spider-Man.
2: Number
1: it
2: 14,
1: is.
2: First appearance of the Green. Do I have a memory?
1: You've got a good memory.
2: Do
1: Jason
2: I got a memory?
1: Sample.
0: You do.
2: I never looked this up.
0: I do enjoy the picture of the court.
2: The mugshot of Gary Coleman?
0: That too.
1: Wow.
0: Is he good?
2: Oh, when he actually went to court for stealing his...
0: The court and the mugshot of Gary Coleman, not Gary Oldman.
2: He had to appear on the court to answer to his $400 grand theft charge. I thought it was $5,000.
0: It's probably worth $5,000
1: now. You were so close, yeah. You're just thinking of today dollars.
0: Let me go grab my wizard. Oh, wait, it doesn't work like that anymore.
2: Remember when Kimberly's hair turned copper purple because she used it to wash...
1: Nope.
2: No.
1: I don't know what
2: Let's
1: you're saying.
2: Let's get back to the picture.
1: Well, that's where Adam and I thought you were going, and then all of a sudden you were like, November 18th,
2: 1981.
1: Adam and I were like, what is happening?
0: Traveling back in time. By the way, did we miss the Back to the Future Day?
1: Did we talk about it last time?
0: Back in time.
2: You heard enough people talk about it.
1: Preacher trailer looks good.
0: Yep.
1: Cassidy's in it. It took me a minute to recognize them.
0: Brutal.
1: There looks to be some violence.
0: There's
1: going to
0: be some really big adult violence.
1: They're deviating from the comic a little, but...
0: Don't let your kids watch it.
1: I'm excited. I'm excited to see new stories, and I can't wait to see them work in the existing arcs. Can't wait till he's in a coffin underwater, breathing through a tube, talking to who's his cowboy hero? Because there's two cowboys, the Angel of Death. John Wayne talks to him. Oh, I can't wait to see the show.
0: The question is, where have all the cowboys gone?
2: Are they going to have Air Star is the question, because I don't yes. think I saw him.
1: Well, I mean, in the books, he doesn't show up for the first, because they do the thing in New York City where there's a killer. The whole second trade is about Jesse Custer's step-siblings and brothers, and like Air Star doesn't come in till like the third or fourth trade. So I hope they bring him in. I hope they tease him early, but... Or no, you're right, Air Star. He's out and about throughout that because there's that coke-fueled freak in Los Angeles who hosts all kinds of weird orgies in Air Star.
0: Isn't that just called Saturday?
1: Yeah, Saturday in L.A. He is a pretty constant character, but I feel like he pops up not till like the end of the second trade or something, but... I can't wait to see what they do. They're going to establish him and Tulip, it looks like, from this trailer. All they're showing us now is him and Tulip and the Texas town. And Preacher, the series gets going with the destruction of the town where Jesse Custer is a reverend. So it looks to be not a prequel, but in the early days before, you know, he receives the power, the word of God. I can't wait. Maybe this all happens in the first episode. Maybe it takes the whole first season. I don't know what's going to happen. We're speculating, but as we talked about last week, this is our bread and butter. Just gossiping and getting all excited and geeked out.
2: What about Arseface?
1: What about Arseface?
0: Who was supposed to play Arseface?
1: There was I think there was a name attached to it. I don't remember, but...
2: I can't remember now either.
1: There was a kid in the trailer, and I was like, this kid's gonna be Arseface! But it probably isn't gonna be Arseface. I just got real excited. I shouted that at my phone screen this morning. Thank you, Adam, because you had tagged me in it last night.
2: Ian Coletti.
1: Kid, do a good job.
2: But he looks like a little Rick Astley.
1: Little Rick Astley's going to be Arseface.
0: Never going to give you up. Never going to break you down.
1: Now, how would it sound, Jason, if Arseface was singing that? Arseface goes on to be a rock star, I think, in the comics. He goes.
2: Well, he tried to off himself because his hero was Kurt Cobain, right?
1: Correct. And his father was a bit too harsh on him.
2: Yep. You'll never amount to nothing, kind of a father. And those are never good.
1: The kind of father who got drunk and would shoot a shotgun at aliens in the middle of the night. And he was like the cop of that town, so.
0: Who hasn't not gotten drunk and shot aliens?
1: It's weird. And there's a great moment in one of the issues where the mom just is like looking at Arseface and realizing who she's married to. And she, I think she just ups and leaves. She's like, I'm out of here. A great realization character, or a realization moment for a character who's not even a main character in a book.
2: And Flowers is playing Tulip.
1: Raina from Agents of S.H.I.E.L.D.
2: Yeah.
1: I like the diversity of this casting. I'm cool with it.
2: I'm down. I'm down with Preacher. Anything that has Cassidy vampire based on Shane McGowan's good enough for me.
1: I'm in.
2: Because they said that's what he was based on, right? Shane McGowan.
1: I'm all in.
2: All in.
1: My chips are on the table, and I've slid them toward you.
2: Preacher trailer. Hey, what else did happen? Now, the Agents of S.H.I.E.L.D. Did you guys watch that episode?
0: Oh, it was so heartbreaking. Good.
2: Agent Fitz.
1: Agent Simmons. Gemma Simmons.
2: Yeah.
1: Gemma. Okay. She was.
0: Gemma
2: Simmons was on another world, and she was able to survive being on that other world for months, 6-7 months.
1: Yeah.
2: With a little help from some person. Some person new.
0: Nobody knows who he is.
1: It was, you know, there are episodes. We were just talking about The Walking Dead, how this most recent episode is kind of a placeholder, how it focused on how Morgan became Morgan.
0: Yeah.
1: And how it's okay episode. This episode put the whole Agents of S.H.I.E.L.D. Season on hold to just show us a single episode about Gemma trapped on that planet.
0: Yep.
1: It was amazing. From the credits, the opening credits were different. They had that barren landscape, and they just said Agents of S.H.I.E.L.D. Just yep. like it real. Good. It was a very good episode. And, man, did your heart break? My heart broke for her.
0: Yeah,
1: she's a great actress.
2: So much as for Fitz.
1: I felt for both of them because she when they try to get home and it doesn't work, and she really...
2: she broke down.
1: She broke down because she, when she meets that other person after their initial getting to know you phase, she kept saying, "I'll be the voice of hope. I'll be the voice of hope." And when she finally gave up hope, that was pretty sad. And then he was there to support her. And then therein lies the rub. What happens between these two people and how does it relate back to her budding relationship with Fitz? I feel for him now and I fear where this series is going because for the season two and season three, I'm team Fitz. Now my man's going to get
2: burned. The ending was the best though because Fitz was just like...
1: He's that kind of guy.
2: Yeah.
1: He's
2: yeah.
1: that he's so generous and giving that he's gonna help his who he wants to be his lady. He's gonna help her get with someone else.
2: He figured out something.
0: Oh, that's a weird swinger thing.
1: Mm. Mm-mm. I don't like it. Ashley Madison on Agents of S.H.I.E.L.D. It's not what we're looking for.
0: Sorry for the weird cackle.
1: Agent Ashley Madison. Coming season four.
0: Don't have a .gov email address, please.
1: But it was an amazing episode of Agents of S.H.I.E.L.D. And this coming episode, which if you're listening to the podcast on WRFA, Tuesdays, 7 o'clock, Agents of S.H.I.E.L.D. airs tonight. We're back to some drama between Mockingbird and May. And who's Mockingbird's love interest? That's he's got a little foreign accent, and he's like Coulson,
2: the Australian guy,
1: and they're going after Ward, and pretty soon we're gonna get the Mockingbird solo TV show. She's getting her own show.
2: What?
1: Yeah.
2: Is that what they're saying?
1: They're saying it's gonna be a spinoff series, and it's gonna be espionage oriented with existing characters. It's pretty much confirmed. It's Mockingbird, and then we don't know if it's gonna be Mac or who else it's gonna be on this show. Hunter, that's the Australian's name. I love that guy. How much did he remind you of, like, Snatch? When he was bare-knuckle boxing and he was just in there with... He was so scrawny. You thought he was going to get beat down by the big muscle guy. But he just brutal. Wiry little guy.
2: He knows what he's doing, that's for sure.
1: Because he's an agent of S.H.I.E.L.D.
0: He is. That was a brutal, brutal fight scene. Yes. Yeah.
2: And I guess Lash is the name of the villain that looks like a porcupine. He kind of jumped between walls.
0: Yeah, he can do like multi-dimensional jumping or something like that.
1: Well, that's right, because that's what the new Avengers, Inhuman, Outsiders, what are they called?
0: I don't know. Inhumans?
1: Whatever, yeah. Well, because Agent Coulson has his team of Inhumans.
0: Yeah.
1: And they're called the New Warriors or the Secret Warriors.
0: The New Warriors were...
1: It's a thing, but...
0: A thing. They were, like, the New York City-bound guys, though.
1: I can't... They gave... Skye's the head of this team, and they gave it some name, and it escapes me.
2: Secret Warriors, I think.
1: Yeah, something like that.
0: So, here's my question. Do you think that the Agents of S.H.I.E.L.D. characters will, besides, like... where am I going with this? So, do you think any of the Agents of S.H.I.E.L.D. characters will actually trickle into, like, the Marvel Cinematic Universe for the most part?
1: Yes. I imagine at some point, especially with the Inhumans movie coming many years down the way here, 2-3 years, I think we're going to see people from the TV show jump into... We've seen it already. Not to any great extent, but in Captain America 2, Civil War, those Agents of S.H.I.E.L.D. who are Hydra agents, there was the bald, like, black guy who was in Agents of S.H.I.E.L.D. He was a big part of... Captain America 2. He was the one Gary Shandling hugged on the steps and said, "Hail Hydra."
0: Yeah.
1: Such a weird moment.
0: That was
1: but so great.
0: Gary Shandling. Ugh.
1: And there were a few others. Like, she gets offed by Ward at the end of season 2. Spoilers. I think I'm supposed to say that before I say the thing I'm spoiling.
0: It's season 2.
1: She's a Hand.
2: Never been in any of them, though.
1: Yeah, but Victoria Hand, I think, made the leap from the show to the Captain America 2. I can't remember specifically, but you're right. I mean, maybe we're going to see May and Ward and Skye and Fitz and Simmons and all these folk in the Inhumans movie.
2: It would be nice, but I think somebody already said that they're not going to be putting those characters out.
0: Well,
2: Coulson
0: might
2: be
0: coming back at some point to the movies.
1: I mean, these characters that they created for the TV show are now have their own comic books, so I don't think anything's out of the realm of possibility. 10, 15, 20 years down the road. Who knows?
2: You see, Star Trek's gonna have a TV show.
1: So wait, Star Trek's gonna have a TV show?
2: CBS announced Star Trek the TV show is coming out in 2017.
1: Just calling it Star Trek? No Next Generation, no Deep Space Nine, no Voyager, no nothing?
2: Nope. I think it's just, well, I don't know. I didn't read the article. I just saw the headline. Now it is.
1: I know. Sorry, Adam.
0: Trying to play footsie with me.
1: Well, you got such nice shoes.
0: I do.
2: Listening to Western New York Superior Comics Podcast. This is episode number 102. We're talking about Star Trek, TV, Preacher, trailers.
0: Different strokes.
2: What you want. We got it. You got it. We want it. Different strokes. Harking back to 36 years ago. We can do that if you want. You want Bionic Man? We can talk Bionic Man. $6 million man for inflation. We can sell him the $25 million man. You want it? We'll talk about it.
0: I'll give you a man for what the cost. Tree Fitty.
2: Mark Wahlberg is starring in the Tree Fitty Man.
1: What's the
0: Tree Fitty?
2: No, the $6 million man.
1: Oh, is he?
2: Or is he the Bionic Man?
1: Are they going to call the $6 million man the Bionic Man because of the inflation and whatnot?
0: I think you'd have to do, like, the latest.
2: No, there was a Bionic Man. There was also a $6 million man.
0: Well, $6 million isn't going to get you much.
1: The movie that they're making on the premise of the $6 million man, I think they're changing it to billion. I think that's just their clever $6 billion man.
0: Yeah, because you definitely...
1: Mark Wahlberg's starring in this?
2: Of course.
1: It's a Transformer.
2: I'll never see a Mark Wahlberg movie again. Not after what he did.
1: In what? The Happening?
2: $6 billion man. Let's see what it says here when I do this. The $6 billion man with Mark Wahlberg announced for Christmas 2017. That's 2 years away. I mean,
0: you know what comes out this Christmas, though? You know what comes out this Christmas?
2: Star Wars.
1: What's some Star Wars?
2: I want to see my Star Wars.
1: The idea of Mark Wahlberg? Donnie Wahlberg?
2: Marky Mark.
1: Marky Mark is hurting my heart, so let's change the topic.
2: Star Wars.
1: Adam Driver. Why are we talking like we could stop talking like Wahlberg? Talk like a normal person. I'm yelling into my mic. Jason's adjusting levels.
3: That's just how I talk. You never seen my movies.
1: Is he Samuel L. Jackson?
3: Juice, that's a good one. Avengers? I was in there. Get these stupid Centaurians off my stupid planet!
2: Was he really in Juice?
0: Yeah.
2: Who was he in Juice?
0: I will tell you.
1: Sample's really interested.
2: Yup.
3: Juice! That's a good one! Deep Blue Sea!
2: I was in it. Juice, 1992 American crime drama. Yeah, it had
0: Tupac
2: Omar
0: Shakur.
2: Omar Epps and Tupac. I never knew Samuel Jackson was in it. That's why I'm asking you. Who was he if he was in it?
1: IMDb.
2: It's Samuel Jackson. It has it does say Sam. He must have been like a hoodlum.
0: Dave Chappelle was in Con Air.
2: He played
0: it only
2: Trip.
0: Had a $5 million
1: Dave
0: box
1: Chappelle
0: office
1: was in Con Air.
0: Budget. Yeah, you didn't know that?
1: I'm sorry. I was thinking Chris Rock in
2: Juice.
1: New Jack City. Chris Rock.
0: Yeah.
2: Oh, he played a little crack there, right?
1: That's
2: freaked
1: what...
2: out in the crack factory.
1: Yeah, new Chris
2: Get
1: Rock.
2: Get out of here.
1: Chris Rock and New Jack City.
2: He was wearing a wire or something. Anyway, getting back to Star Wars.
1: Hey, how do we get here?
2: Episode 7 of Star Wars is coming out at the, December 18th.
1: It's coming up quick.
2: Tickets have gone on sale already.
1: Christmas lights are already up.
2: People are buying, but here's the thing. Theaters are saying, please, no masks. Please, no guns.
1: Yeah.
2: Not even like a phaser gun, like you would think. Oh,
1: no,
2: this looks like a replica of what the stormtrooper, a blaster rifle.
1: Such a note,
0: Samuel Jackson in Juice was Trip.
2: That's what I just said.
0: Oh, sorry.
1: It's all right, you guys. Yeah, we can chart the delay.
0: Queen Latifah was in it too.
1: What?
0: Rough House MC.
2: Come on, it's Latifah. Queen Latifah.
1: Latifah.
0: If she was in Star Wars, she'd be Queen Latifah.
1: It's a sad state of affairs. It's an indication of where we are as a country that we can't celebrate Star Wars in the appropriate fashion. I mean, this is going to the theater in full costume with mask and replica gun is such a part of, well, the original, not the original, but the prequels, that the second trio of films that came out. You know, folks did that in the 90s and 2000s, whenever they came out. But, I mean, I understand theaters putting a foot down on this, and it's a shame to say that, I mean, some demented person out there might take advantage of the cultural phenomenon that is Star Wars and decide to make a statement with their life, like during The Dark Knight.
0: Yeah,
1: it's
0: a shame.
1: I hope it doesn't happen, knock on wood, but...
2: Star Wars costumes, this is a really, sorry to interrupt you there.
1: No, I'm just
2: Adam. It said Star Wars costumes are welcome, however, no face covering, face paint, or simulated weapons, including lightsabers or blasters, will be allowed in the building.
1: Sure.
0: I went to see Spider-Man 3 with a friend opening night, and I had to carry his clothes because guess what he dressed up as? The Black Spider-Man.
1: Sure.
0: And jumped through the theater, web-slinging and all. And then there's a lot of people during Avengers dressing up as different Avengers.
2: You said he had to carry his clothes, and you mean like they wouldn't let him in? So they
0: he changed his clothes in the theater because he was very nervous.
2: Oh.
0: I think he was very more nervous about how tight it was against certain parts of his body.
1: So why? So why wear it at all?
0: I don't know.
1: So the movie's about to start. Okay, I'm going to go change into my costume and sit in this dark theater in costume and then change back before the lights come up.
0: Yeah. Yeah.
2: Well, that's inspiring.
1: It's like Mystery Men, the guy who can turn invisible, but not when anyone looks at him.
0: By the way, have you, and this is very comic related, have you guys ever had a chance to watch The Librarians?
1: No, it's,
0: I started watching it.
1: Got Noah Wiley?
0: Yeah.
1: I want to check this out.
0: It's, season one is on Hulu Plus, and I think Netflix now.
2: Nice.
0: It's pretty legit. They had a big thing about it at New York Comic Con last year. Like, they had the panel of the guys, the one guy that played in Blade 1 as the bad guy was in... He's one of the main characters in Librarians.
1: Steven Dorff?
0: Is it Steven Dorff?
1: He was one of the bad guys.
0: Or maybe he was in the second one.
1: I think Steven Dorff died in the first movie. Or maybe... maybe not. I don't know. It was one of the bad guys in Blade 1. But I don't know.
0: Christian Kane, okay. Which Christian Kane also has been in. He's been Leverage.
1: Michael Caine.
2: Was he in the show The Librarians?
0: Yes. Yeah, he's one of the main characters in Librarians. I enjoy it. It's pretty good.
2: Based on a comic book, right?
0: Yeah. They had a huge, giant poster at the Javits Center last year for it. Oh, he was on Angel, too. 1999 Angel. Yep. He was one of the bad guys. So that makes sense. Not Blade. Angel.
1: Gotcha.
0: It's ABs. It's whatever.
1: It's fangs. It's attractive Joss men Whedon, with hair.
0: Joss Whedon did it.
1: It's all good.
0: Yeah. Joss Whedon did Angel and Buffy. And
2: he did. He did them.
0: David Boreanaz is a Buffalo native.
1: Yeah. Bones.
0: Speaking of Bones, there was a Sleepy Hollow Bones crossover this week.
1: Really?
0: Yeah.
1: I don't understand how. I've never watched Sleepy Hollow, but
2: I've never watched Bones.
1: Together, we don't know what you're talking about.
0: Sleepy Hollow is
1: that a period piece or is it modern times?
0: Modern times.
1: That makes sense then. But you've watched Sleepy Hollow, Jason?
2: I've read the book by Washington Irving, released in the 1800s.
1: It's got nothing to do with what we're talking about.
2: No. Sleepy Hollow.
1: It's a modern TV show.
2: No, I'm talking about the book by Washington Irving.
1: So you haven't seen Bones or Sleepy Hollow?
2: Well, I saw the Johnny Depp movie.
1: No, it doesn't count. That's
0: I had Christopher Walken, but he wasn't walking. He was riding a horse.
1: Boom!
0: That was good.
1: Is he in the new episode of Bones Hollow?
2: Wait, there's a Sleepy Hollow TV show?
0: Yeah, it's on Fox.
1: It's what we're talking about. The Bones Sleepy Hollow crossover. And I said, I never watched Bones. And he went, well, I've never seen Sleepy Hollow. And he went, I've never seen Bones.
2: Well, I've seen Sleepy Hollow.
1: You haven't, though. That's why I was confused.
2: I didn't even know there was a TV show, though.
0: Ichabod Crane gets resurrected during modern times, and the father from Fringe is some weird demon.
1: Nice.
0: So then Bone shows up to go solve crimes.
1: In the show? That's pretty meta.
0: Yeah.
1: That's pretty awesome.
0: Yeah. By the way, Flash this week was good.
1: I have to catch up. Oh. I heard good things. A buddy of mine texted me and was like, you got to catch up because I need to talk to you about this. Yeah. So.
0: Arrow was good. Flash was good.
1: Did anyone watch? Jason, did you watch the Supergirl TV show?
2: I missed it.
1: No.
2: I was going to watch it, and there was another show that was on instead. I think it was the World Series. I watched for the World Series instead of Supergirl. My apologies.
1: That's all right. I watched the series as well.
2: My local comic book shop guy loved it, though.
0: Oh, my God.
1: He's legit. He likes it, legitimately.
0: Oh, there's no liking. There's lusting and loving.
1: I mean,
2: he's a big Superman fan, so he's carries over to Supergirl.
1: I
2: want to
1: throw that up there and have it stick like in high school. You know? Right. Sorry, we got studio issues. We're trying to stick pens and pencils into the ceiling tiles. No, it's not working.
0: I'm gonna get impaled.
1: I'm sorry. I had the urge, and now Jason's in on it. But did you watch the Supergirl?
0: I have not.
1: Yeah.
0: On the simple fact, God bless his heart,
1: because of
0: his review. I decided I'm going to hold off.
2: What did he say?
0: It is the most amazing thing in the world. I know you guys are big on, I'm big on Superman, but Supergirl, this is where it's at.
1: Ah,
4: There's,
2: but
4: I mean,
2: James Olsen.
0: Oh, James Olsen?
4: He's in it.
0: Not a big deal.
4: He doesn't care.
0: He's a different race of man. But
4: he's an African American and he's buff.
0: And he's a buff. Yeah. That's not a
2: Jimmy
0: big deal.
2: Everyone knows Jimmy Olsen's like this little scrawny pipsqueak. Golly gee, Mr. Clark, can I go on an assignment with you with my freckles and my ginger hair? And oh gosh, shucks, golly gee. And now this is, hey, I'm Jimmy Olsen.
4: Indeed.
0: I'm about to hook up with all your women. Oh, and also everybody knows who Supergirl is.
4: That was, okay, what Adam just said I had issue with. By the end of the pilot, everyone knows who she is. Like, not literally everyone, but everyone
0: like
4: she knows.
0: 40 people.
4: Like 40 people
2: Calista
4: know who
2: she Flockhart
4: is.
2: Calista Flockhart knows?
4: Well, it's not yet, but I'm sure she's getting
0: She's going to find out on
4: her
0: Facebook.
4: Sister and her sister's boss where her sister works and, you know, her friends. She's got like two or three friends. Jimmy Olsen's one of them. And I don't even mind that Jimmy Olsen's, he's like a war photographer in this okay. series. They make reference to like the Battle of Metropolis, like because they make reference a lot to Superman and what happened in I think the Superman movie
2: with the Battle against Zod and the Outsiders.
4: He did like war photography, but he's in New York City. He's not working at the Daily Planet. I don't care what you do to Jimmy Olsen, but don't have him leave the Daily Planet. He's in this city with Supergirl, and he's, like, helping her out. Everything about this show is just weird.
2: You remember back in the 50s, though, I mean, all these characters were all over the place.
4: That's
2: true.
4: There
2: was a Superboy, there was a Superdog, there was a Supergirl, there was a Superman. I think they even had a Super Coffee Pot or
4: something. There's multiple Superboys, too, because some of them are Superman as a young guy, and others are a different person in type. It's confusing.
2: Then they would have, you know, Great Caesar's ghost show up once in a while and in different cameo appearances, and the same with Jimmy Olsen.
1: Yeah.
2: And so, I mean, it just happens. Same with TV.
4: Yeah, let them do whatever they want. It's like Gotham. They're just doing their own thing.
0: What is going on with Gotham?
2: I haven't watched that show too much lately.
4: It's the most recent episode kind of put the ongoing plot on hold and gave us a Firebug story, whatever the character's name is.
0: Yeah, that was weird.
4: And it was a twist from the comics. And but it ended with a little teaser because we all thought she was dead. I'm not spoiling anything, but Indian Hill. That's all I'm saying. I want to know what's happening there.
0: Yeah.
4: Forget Arkham Asylum.
2: Fish Mooney?
4: I want to know what's happening at Indian Hill.
2: Why? What's Indian Hill?
4: Season one, do you remember when Falcone was alive and so was the other mobster and Penguin was secretly working, you know, against the one and they were fighting over who would get the Arkham Asylum contract? Mm-hmm. Who's going to get the Arkham Asylum contract? And then the one guy got it, and they said, you know what? We'll give you Indian Hill. And they were like, Indian Hill? That's like a toxic waste dump site. I don't want that. And they were like, fine, we'll keep it then. Well, now we know that that's just a cover. There's some sort of experiments going on underground under Indian Hill.
2: And so who's the person you're saying that went away last season but is coming back?
4: The person that went away last episode.
2: Oh.
0: Yeah.
4: Got taken down there, but they showed three or four different people getting experimented on that.
2: Future villains. Oh, okay.
0: Maybe a little Killer Croc.
4: Who knows? Maybe Fish Mooney's down there.
0: Yeah.
4: Because in recent episodes, they've been teasing the is she, isn't she. Butch is like, no, she's dead. Other people are like, she's coming back. So in the show, they're having the same debates that we as fans of the show are having. It's off the rails in terms of having any direct comic book kind of informative, like this is how it happens in the books. Kind of like, you know, The Walking Dead, even though it meanders and it does its own storylines, it still draws directly from certain issues. This show is just, it's off doing its own thing. And honestly, it's working out. But I don't know anything from the comics that I can remember of Indian Hill and experiments funded by the Wayne organization. But the little 2 seconds that we were shown at the last episode of Gotham has me excited for the future.
2: Right on. Well, I wish I had time to watch all these shows. That's
4: There's
2: the problem,
4: a lot of them.
2: Is that, you know, between the World Series being on, Monday Night Football running up against Gotham, sometimes I miss Gotham.
4: I understand.
2: I mean, I don't mean I miss it as in like, wow, it was a great show and I'll never see it. I mean, I miss watching it.
4: Sure.
2: I don't mean I miss watching it as in like, gee, I wish I could, like the good old days. I mean, sometimes I just forget to turn it on that channel. Totally forget about it.
4: And by turn it on that channel, what you're saying is you really just forgot to turn it on the channel.
2: So that's another program that, I'd say Agents of S.H.I.E.L.D. might be the only consistent one that I watch on a weekly basis.
4: I think you could skip the last episode of Gotham if you just missed the most recent one and just watch tonight's.
2: What about The Flash?
0: Oh, Flash is good.
4: Flash. I'm an episode or two behind, but you got to watch. You got to watch them all. Start with season one. Otherwise, you're not going to know what's going on.
0: Yeah, no, it's good. This week's gonna be even better because there's some new characters they get to see. There's a new firestorm in town.
4: Ooh,
0: can't say who it happens, but
4: what happened to Ronnie?
0: Well, Ronnie's gone.
4: I know.
0: Rest in peace. Spoiler alert.
4: Spoiler. You gotta watch the season one.
0: Yeah.
2: Ronnie died,
4: or did he?
0: No, did he? I don't know.
2: Ronnie.
4: Mystery.
2: Who is Ronnie?
0: Who is Ronnie? Also, you get to see a preview of a new character, Shark Man.
4: Lava Girl?
0: That's what I was thinking. Did you know that was directed by Robert Rodriguez?
4: Correct. I think those are his kids, I thought, or something.
0: Because Danny Trejo's in it. Because he's in every Robert Rodriguez movie ever. I mean, why not?
4: If I was a famous director, you guys would be in every movie. I'd be like, you guys want to be in this movie?
0: Yeah. Oh, yeah, totally.
4: You just got to scarify yourself like Danny Trejo.
0: Danny Trejo has very bad acne face.
4: And then you can be in my movie. Yeah.
0: Did you know he's a delivery guy before he was an actor?
4: I would make sure not to stiff him. If he brought me a pizza, I would pay him.
2: I saw one of those clickbait articles, and it had a picture of Danny Trejo, and it said, you'll never guess what horrific crimes these Hollywood actors have committed.
4: Sure.
2: And he was one of the guys that...
4: Yeah.
2: But I didn't click on it because it's clickbait.
0: Yeah. Oh, that clickbait.
4: He was. I think he was in prison. He got reformed. He got out and somehow got connected with Robert Rodriguez. Yeah. And he's a legit film star now.
0: Mm-hmm. Super. And he'll play in anything.
4: He doesn't care. He enjoys probably just being out of prison. That probably puts your life in perspective.
0: Lava Girl. Machete, machete, machete, machete. That'd be a great comic.
4: Machete?
0: Machete, machete, machete, machete. Yeah.
4: Why does it gotta be?
0: Because when they sing the song, it's...
4: I've never seen Machete. It's
0: great. Machete 1 and Machete 2 are great.
2: You guys read any good comic books since we're about 10 minutes away from ending this show?
0: Yeah. I read great comics.
2: What'd you read?
4: You can start it off.
0: Since I wasn't here last week...
4: You'd give us the full rundown.
0: I got Deadpool versus Thanos number 3. I don't need 2 or 1. Sorry, I'm stuttering. I got 3 and 4, which you don't actually really need to know much because it's Deadpool and Thanos. Kind of a weird team-up.
4: Yeah.
0: Kind of a super weird team-up, but cool. Deadpool's going after his wife, and Thanos is looking for Lady Death, which is kind of his little crush.
4: It's his thing.
0: I'm keeping up with Age of Apocalypse. It's getting way too cartoony.
4: Yeah.
0: Honestly, like, I was all about it at first. Now I'm in issue 5, and I'm like...
2: That's the last issue, though.
0: Yeah. The exaggeration on all the muscles.
4: It looks like a 90s piece. It looks like a 90s
0: book. It's a 90s period piece.
4: Yeah. It really is.
0: Jason and I both got What If Infinity Dark Reign number 1.
4: Nice.
0: I enjoyed that immensely. Uncanny Avengers number 1. Not a bad storyline, but it's very... If you want something very bright and comic-y, pick it up. Rec Room and Deer's not taking part in this Uncanny Avengers. It's Duggan. Not bad. It's got
2: Jim Duggan?
0: Jim Duggan. No, I don't know which Duggan it is.
4: Gary Duggan? Didn't he do the Deadpool series?
0: What's that?
4: Was it Gary?
0: Gary Duggan?
4: Gary Duggan.
2: Is it Duggan or Duggan?
4: Because that Deadpool series was written by Posehn and Duggan. Yeah.
0: Gary Duggan. Yeah.
4: So he was the collaborator with Posehn, I think, on that Deadpool series. Yep.
0: Very bright, though. I mean, if you flip through this, it's very artistic and bright. Pick it up if you want to, you know, if you're looking for something to brighten up your eyes. Go ahead. Not a bad one. And I also picked up Avengers 0, which gives it all the new Avengers tie-ins. That's A-Force, Uncanny Avengers, Avengers, New Avengers, and Ultimates.
2: Gives you a rundown of all these new releases they're doing, right?
0: That is.
2: I gotta be honest with you guys, I'm not gonna get any Marvel books.
0: That was a $6 book.
2: So I got Amazing Spider-Man number 2 from Marvel.
4: How was that? They relaunched Amazing Spider-Man?
2: I flipped through it, but I just couldn't stand reading it. This really is my last Spider-Man book I'm gonna be reading here for a while. This was nice. The Secret Wars official guide to the Marvel multiverse. It actually helps explain the backstory to how Battle World was created. There's still some confusion about how it started. It's a nice little guidebook that helps you out there. So I read that. I also read What If Infinity. I thought the cover was the best part.
0: Yeah.
2: The What If Infinity Dark Reign featuring the Green Goblin. It was a little. It was a fun little one-off story though. And I got Star Wars. Hey, I'm reading Shattered Empire, which tells you what happened immediately after the Battle of Endor. There's still some members of the Empire out there, and they're up to no good. Started causing trouble in Han Solo's neighborhood, so they're cracking down on that group. I got issues 1 and 2. And this is developing between a story between a husband and a wife. And the husband works with General Solo on ground missions. And the wife is a pilot.
4: Hmm.
2: And she, you know, helps with different, I guess, raids on the Empire starships and whatnot. But she's also the escort for Princess Leia in issue number 2. Been around for a while. Issue 2 came out, I think, a few months ago. So I'm just getting caught up on it. Fun story, though. The Star Wars franchise in Marvel, I'm really digging. Chewbacca number 2 was a lot of fun, too. It's great because you don't know what Chewbacca's saying, but you still...
0: There's no...
2: You still know what he's thinking.
4: Yeah.
0: Puff, puff. I was translating. Sorry.
4: I like it. No, I watched the most recent episode of Kevin Smith's Comic Book Men. It's back on the air now.
0: Oh, nice. That's exciting.
4: No, I enjoy that show. It's fun to see people bring into the secret stash. I enjoy the guys and all the silly shenanigans they get into.
0: I love that store.
4: But I have never been.
0: You need to go.
4: It was the premiere episode of this season.
0: Yes.
4: They have a Chewbacca competition, and Peter Mayhew comes in and judges their Wookiee sounds.
0: Oh, okay. Mine's terrible.
4: No, well, it was better than what they did.
0: Oh, I'm sure.
4: I can't believe, for being Star Wars geeks, that they made such awful Wookiee sounds.
0: Really?
4: With the exception of the bearded one, Brian Johnson.
0: Oh, Brian Johnson.
4: Watch this show?
0: He's got such an Alan Moore,
4: like,
0: sweet Alan Moore beard.
4: No, they're just Ming Chen just screaming. It doesn't sound anything like a Wookiee. It sounds like a woman dying. Just screaming. Yeah, I don't know how much time we have left, but I read some comics. I read that final issue of 1872.
2: Oh, yeah.
4: That was fun.
2: Yeah, it was a fun
4: Who
2: one.
4: Was... There's a villain that wears glasses that makes Hank Pym drink all the explosive. That was the only thing I couldn't figure out who he was, but I liked the way it ended. Deadpool, 1872 Deadpool, shows up with at the end of the issue with... Punisher, but Punisher's a pastor of sorts, wearing the collar, killing people.
2: Oh,
4: they're like,
2: geez. They're gonna make a sequel.
4: I'm on board for that sequel. It looks good.
2: Yeah, it's a nice little way. I don't know who that guy was that made him drink all that.
4: I couldn't tell if it was supposed to be Norman Osborn, or he had these glasses that looked like
2: maybe he was the general or some sort.
4: It's driving me nuts.
2: I tell you what drives me nuts. Not many good comic books coming out this week.
0: No, they got another Deadpool number 1 coming out. About.
4: Just keep rebooting stuff.
2: Doctor Strange number 2 is coming out. I might stick with that when Jason Aaron writes that, and I wasn't too disappointed. And to be honest with you, I really don't think there's any other books.
0: Extraordinary X-Men
2: getting.
0: Number 1 comes out.
2: Vision number 1 comes out.
0: Yeah.
2: Uncanny X-Men 600 finally comes out. This book was supposed to be out in August.
4: Really?
0: Sure was.
2: It's the final issue done by Brian Michael
4: Bendis. And you're getting that for
2: that
4: sure.
2: That wraps up his X-Men run. Yeah, I've got it on a poll, so I definitely have a subscription to it, so I'll be picking up that one.
0: Nice. Jinx.
2: Very nice.
4: Detective Comics, there's a storyline going on. I'll probably buy it, but nothing to speak of now. Yeah, I don't see many things that I'm going to get. That's all I got. Ooh, Sandman Overture Deluxe Edition hardcover.
2: You know what I want to get? I don't know when it's coming out, and you guys might want to do some research, and we'll talk about it next week. Santa Claus, The Origin. Have you seen this?
0: Yes,
2: have you heard about
0: I did
2: this?
0: See it on Comic Book Resource.
2: Is Grant Morrison is writing The Origin of Santa Claus.
4: Correct.
2: Chris
4: For
2: Kringle.
4: Like a note tier. It's not Image. It's not Dark Horse. It's not Marvel.
2: Is it Boom
4: Is
2: and
4: it
2: Kaboom?
4: Boom?
2: Is it Claus number 1?
4: I believe so. Yeah.
2: It's coming out this week.
4: It's going to be super weird.
2: It's coming out this week.
4: We got to get to the...
0: We got to go.
4: I don't think our local comic shops are... It's not going to be on their radar.
2: You'll have it.
4: You think?
2: Al will have it.
4: It's not even an
2: he
4: Image.
2: He was the one telling me about it. Like, I don't like Grant Morrison, but I love this
4: Santa
2: idea.
4: Claus?
2: This is a great premise. I want to check it out.
4: Oh, my God. If Al's on board, then maybe I'll be able to get every issue.
2: You know what he'll do is he'll... Sorry, Al, if you're listening. He'll have, like, 10 issues of number 1 and then forget to order 2 and 3.
0: Yeah.
2: Going to be scrambling to try to track down the rest of the series. As is always the case.
4: That's all right. I think I bought my Nameless number 1 from him, and I've picked up 2, 3, and 4 from other shops. You get your comics where you can get them, unless you're smart enough to order the pull.
2: Hey, so. I wanted to get East of West number 21, and I couldn't find it anywhere. And I said, Al, can you hook me up? And he said, let me see if I can't get that on back order.
4: Yeah.
2: He did.
4: So a lot
2: said,
4: of times.
2: You know what, Al? Pull it for me every week now.
4: There you go.
2: I mean, every month. I went, and so now I don't have to worry about it. I should have done
4: Al,
2: that with Claus.
4: Pull it for me. Just pull it for me, Al.
1: every month.
4: Oh. You
5: gotta pull that book for me, Davey.
1: Davey of the week. Right at the end of the episode.
0: Take that book out slower, Davey.
2: I'm gonna end out this entire final segment here.
1: Are we over the limit, no, the time-wise?
2: We're really close, though. We gotta get going.
0: Read your comics, kids.
1: Read your comics.
2: We'll see you next week. 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
4: Hello, and welcome to Modern Jazz on WRFA. I'm your host, Peter Weinreich. Modern Jazz is a show which features new jazz music, the artists, and their history and influences. So later today on Modern Jazz, we'll be featuring a new release from Chick Corea and Gary Burton entitled Hot House. But to kick things off today, I would like to begin with a record that was the impetus for this show, the album Modern Times by Steps Ahead. This group was comprised of Mike Maneri on vibes, Michael Brecker on tenor sax, Warren Bernhardt on keyboards, Eddie Gomez on bass, and Peter Erskine on drums. Released in the 80s, this is the title track, Modern Times.

a song called The Peeper off the saxophonist David Sanborn's album Only Everything, featuring Joey DeFrancesco on Hammond B3 and Steve Gadd on drums. Well, the duo of Chick Corea and Gary Burton have

That was Tal Wickenfeld. Originally from Australia, she came over to the United States a few years back and switched from guitar to bass. Playing bass for Jeff Beck for the last few years, she found time to release her debut record, Transformation. We just heard Oatmeal Bandage. In 2010, Pat Metheny released an album entitled Orchestrion. Not just a title, but going back to the early 20th century, he developed a modern-day orchestrion. Like a player piano with all the different instruments that played from a roll, Pat placed instruments of drums, pianos, bass, jugs, electronic, robotic guitars, and mallet instruments all in one room. Controlled with a computer and real-time solenoids, he was able to control all the instruments through his guitar. A one-man band, so to speak. It was absolutely amazing to see. Although assisted by computers, this is one person playing live everything that you hear. The DVD of his concert tour was released October 9th. So from the album Orchestrion, here is Pat Metheny playing his composition, Spirit of the Air.

keyboardist Lyle Mays and Feet First from his album Street Dreams. Returning now to our feature album this week, another track from Chick Corea and Gary Burton's Hot House. The only original composition on the album features the Harlem String Quartet. This is Mozart Goes Dancing on WRFA.

Mozart Goes Dancing, a beautiful composition from Chick Corea and Gary Burton. Well, 25 years ago, we lost the amazing bass player Jaco Pastorius. He was an innovator of the modern electric bass and influenced many of today's bass players. After years of playing with Weather Report, he did some solo projects and released an album live called Invitation. It featured big band with him, and we're going to hear a piece from that entitled Soul Intro, The Chicken.

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I'm Peter Weinreich. As we close out our show for this week, here is guitarist Mike Stern from his most recent release, All Over the Place. This is a track called Light.

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3: 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This is the Mothership. There is nothing to fear. We repeat, there is nothing to fear. 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And transmission. Please remain calm, Earthlings. Earthlings, please remain calm. This is the Mothership. 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

0: Thank you. Johnny Hickman's going to sing one for you now, okay?
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1: 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Hosts Gray Wheeler and DJ Eric Maddox discuss anything and everything from the Filthy 15 of the mid-80s to the rise of UK punk in the late 70s. 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

turned to me and he said, "Where are you from?" I said, "Unfortunately, I'm an Englishman." He said, "I know them well. There are gravestones all around my hometown that says Sergeant Brown lies here in state. I have no hate as long as he lies there in his grave. That's okay with me. Now I'm in America driving a car in the land of the home and the brave and the free. All right." Next time, bring cash.

the airport. Or a slush in the snore. And he crouched down behind a fence. Pick one up and put it over there all day long. Pick it up here and you put it over there. Pick it up there and then you put it over there. And you pick it up there. Put it over there. Great job. Pick it up there and you put it over there. Pick it up there and then you put it over there. But he let it sink in. He let it sink in. Back in the mud, back in the blood.

0: environmental nonprofit, Ocean River Institute, is working with communities to tackle climate change with nature-based solutions that feature slowing water down and building more soil with grasses and plants. 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Please visit oceanriver.org for more information on opportunities to make a difference and go the distance for savvy stewardship of a greener and bluer planet Earth.
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Here come to Tupelo, come to Tupelo. 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

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Looks like it's all but over. 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

eyes down in the pine. 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

I can recall when I was a child, young child, listening to Hitler's Nuremberg rallies over the radio. I couldn't understand the words, but you could easily understand the moods and the threat. And I have to say, when I listen to Donald Trump's rallies today, it resonates.

0: certain distance from midnight dreams termination. The minute hand has been moving closer and closer to midnight. This year, the analysts dispensed with minutes, started moved to seconds, 100 seconds to midnight. That's the closest it's ever been, citing three things: threat of nuclear war, threat of global warming, and the deterioration of democracy.
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4: 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In today's talk, we'll take a look at your hair and why we lose it, which is annoying and sadly often inevitable, but not always, and you can do something about it. Your hair is actually incredibly active. It's sensitive to what you eat, how you feel, your age, and any medications you may take. It even cares about how you care for it. Hair's response to hormones, emotions, and diet can tell us quite a bit about the stress we are under or at which stage of life we've arrived. We are born with about 100,000 hair follicles. You may have more or less depending on your hair color. Each hair goes through a four-stage growth cycle as it grows, rests, sheds, and regrows. The longest phase, lasting up to 7 years, is the growth or anagen stage. About 90% of your hair is in this phase at any given time. After growth, the follicle rests, entering the catagen phase for about 3 weeks. Here, the hair shaft contracts as it slowly shifts to the resting or telogen phase for the next 3 months. About 4% of your hair is in this phase. In the final or exogenous stage, the old hair is shed and new hairs grow in the vacated follicle. In this way, we naturally shed about 50 to 100 hairs every day. But what if there's more? The most common form of sudden hair loss is called telogen effluvium. The natural hair growth cycle can be interrupted by a physical or emotional event such as major surgery, a cataclysmic life event, giving birth, a prolonged illness. Suddenly, up to 15% of your hair can shift to the telogen phase. So in 3 months, when it's time to hit the shedding phase, a whole lot more hair falls out. Fortunately, it does this after new hair has started to grow. But the hands full of hair lost with telogen effluvium can be shocking. Balding occurs with aging because of how sensitive hair is to hormones, androgens in particular. Over the years, many men experience androgens effects with the appearance of a receding hairline and a thinning on the top of the head, which is known as male pattern baldness. For women, at menopause, the sudden reduction in estrogen can allow more androgen effects to be apparent and can result in female pattern baldness, where hair thinning occurs on the top of the head only. Look to family members and their hair, as hair loss has a genetic component too. But that's not all. Other hormones such as thyroid or melatonin can affect hair growth. So can certain medications and chemotherapy. Fungal infections of the scalp can result in patchy hair loss, especially in children. Even how you wear your hair can affect hair retention. Pulling hair in tight ponytails or buns or into cornrows can literally pull the hair out of its follicle. Hair does not regrow after that. A diet poor in iron or severe low-calorie diets can starve your hair of nutrients. B vitamins, notably biotin, are often taken for hair growth, but studies have shown no improvement with supplementing these in patients who eat a balanced diet. So what can you do to keep your hair? Sometimes it's by correcting your hairstyling techniques and maintaining a healthy diet. There are treatments that can restore hair growth, like topical minoxidil. 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Hair loss can be devastating, but in many cases, there are real remedies. 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See you next time.
5: This is Our Living Lands, and I'm Jill Freitas. For many coastal Arctic communities, whaling is a key food source and an important way to maintain Inupiat traditions. But this year, in the far north, spring whaling in Utqiagvik is off to a late start because of unusual ice conditions. The Alaska Desk's Eliona Niden has more.
6: Chucky Panichek Hobson has been whaling for about a month before he landed one this spring. He captains one of 8 boats and crews that worked together to catch the first whale of the season.
7: It was definitely a long season. I told my crew at our next opportunity, we're going to take that chance. And that very same next day, we got onto that whale and my crew didn't hesitate to take it, to strike it.
6: By this point, Hobson says Alaska's largest subsistence whaling community has typically landed 10 or more. But this year, Hobson says, the ice edge is rugged, with very few flat spots for pulling up a whale. And there is a lot of young, thin ice, too weak to hold big whales. In fact, when the crews were pulling up the 50-foot whale, some of the ice broke under it. And Hobson thought they were going to lose a lot of the harvest.
7: And once it got to the thicker ice, we were able to get it up. You know, the community coming together, we were able to harvest the whale and get it to the ice.
6: Daxie Moore was one of the hunters who helped the Hobson crew land the whale. He says it has been a challenging season with hunters searching for whales small enough for thinner ice. And he says crews have been sharing the few trails that they managed to build.
8: Normally there's only one or two crews on a trail, but we all had to pile up together this year because the ice conditions are not ideal.
6: Still, the process has been slow.
8: People were getting frustrated, you know, people get hungry for mukdug.
6: Moore says it felt like a blessing when they finally got the first whale.
8: I knew that we were going to catch it. I knew the urgency in their voices. The captains on the radio, it was good to see everybody's spirits flip when Chucky landed that whale.
6: Utqiagvik, like other coastal Arctic communities in Alaska, relies on whaling as a crucial food source and to maintain Inupiat traditions. The town has a quota of 25 bowhead whales a year, and residents spend weeks and sometimes months preparing boats for the season, hunting, processing, and celebrating their harvest. Whalers and scientists agree that ice conditions are unusual in Utqiagvik this year. Herman Ahsoak, another longtime Utqiagvik whaling captain, said the last time the town landed the whale this late was in 2013.
9: It got pretty close to June because of the ocean current and the wind, and so...
6: Andy Mahoney is a research professor at the University of Alaska Fairbanks Geophysical Institute. His team has been monitoring Utqiagvik ice conditions remotely and on the ground.
10: We have noticed that the ice is rougher this year, certainly than last. But I think what's making it challenging for the whalers right now particularly is where the ice is rough. And there was a lot of new ice added fairly late in the year.
6: Mahoney says that normally young ice forms earlier in the year. Then windstorms push the new ice against the existing shore-fast ice to create ridges. By whaling season, the ice consolidates and thickens.
10: The key part of it is timing. And I think what happened this year was those storms just didn't happen until later in the year, so the ice wasn't super thick, hadn't been there a long time before the whalers started.
6: Mahoney says the shifts in climate also affect the timing of the storms. This winter was quite cold in Kakavik, but the Arctic overall is warming faster than the rest of the world.
10: In a warming Arctic, these sort of events are going to become more likely. It's not just the warming and thinning of the ice. Conditions will be more sensitive to a sort of a mistimed storm if the ice is already thin.
6: Back in Reykjavik, Hobson says that after landing the whale, the crew spent 2 days processing it on the ice. Then they shared some of the harvest with the community, a little taste before the big whaling festival that usually happens later in the summer. Hobson was headed out to the ice again to try to land another whale for the community. He says he really hopes that first whale won't be their only one of the season. In Anchorage, I'm Alona Naidin.
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13: You're listening to the American Democracy Minute, keeping your government by and for the people. The U.S. Supreme Court let stand a case from the Eighth Circuit Court of Appeals June 22nd, which takes another step towards striking down a private right of action for Voting Rights Act cases. For the moment, it impacts only 7 states, but it may be the next VRA domino to fall. In 2023, the Eighth Circuit Court overturned a 2023 Arkansas redistricting case, ignoring years of precedent and ruling that only the U.S. Justice Department had authority to bring VRA cases. Historically, individual voters and pro-democracy groups brought 90% of VRA cases. It applies only to Arkansas, Iowa, Minnesota, Missouri, Nebraska, North Dakota, and South Dakota, and legal scholars considered it a radical opinion. A similar argument in the Fifth Circuit was rejected. The latest case, also from Arkansas, concerns a state law limiting assistance to voters who are disabled or have limited language skills. The Eighth Circuit again ruled the voters did not have standing under the VRA's Section 2, and June 22nd, the U.S. Supreme Court let the case stand. Pro-democracy groups argue that Congress clearly reaffirmed the private right of action when it updated the Voting Rights Act in 1982. But in 2021's Brnovich v. DNC, Justices Thomas and Gorsuch questioned whether such a right existed. We've linked to more at AmericanDemocracyMinute.org. I'm Brian Beal.
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15: Today, we visit the Paris Exhibition of 1889. The University of Houston's College of Engineering presents this series about the machines that make our civilization run and the people whose ingenuity created them. The 1889 Paris Exhibition gave us the Eiffel Tower. Today, we've forgotten a much larger structure that was spread out below the Eiffel Tower, a building called the Gallery of Machines. In the early 1800s, France's technology lagged far behind England's, but she gained ground since then. By 1900, 13 other world fairs had followed London's Crystal Palace exhibition in 1851. These fairs, each grander than the last, were major declarations of material progress. France hurled herself into that game. 5 of those 13 exhibits were put on in Paris. Iron and steel were the specie of the 1889 exhibit. The Eiffel Tower was the great symbol of it all, but the content was to be found in the Gallery of Machines. The gallery had the largest open floor area of any building ever made. It was a quarter mile long and 460 feet wide. The three hinged arches that shaped it were the latest structural innovation. Each one was formed of two huge iron half arches, hinged at the ground and hinged where they met in the center, 143 feet above the floor. Into this great building was poured the new heavy power technology of the late 19th century. Engines, dynamos, transformers, it was all lit by the new electrical lights, now only 7 years old. Huge traveling walkways carried passengers overhead so they could gaze down on all this. A 13-year-old boy told about the ride many years later. "I remember very clearly the hallucinatory ride through the brightness of the nave, above whirlpools of reptilian belts, creakings, whistles, sirens, and black caverns containing circles, pyramids, and cubes." The president of France in 1889 was Sadi Carnot, Jr. His father was the Sadi Carnot who gave us the second law of thermodynamics, the scientific law that limits how much power a machine will produce. Before he became president, the younger Carnot had been one of the planners of the exhibition. But if natural law limited power production, you were not to learn about that in the Gallery of Machines. You were here to see a modern world being forged out of iron and smoke. The gallery was further expanded for the 1900 Paris exhibition. It was there that Henry Adams was moved to write his famous essay on modern technology, The Dynamo and the Virgin. The gallery finally came down to make room for other things in 1910. By then, the three-hinged arch was being used in the huge railway stations and airplane hangars of the 20th century. Today, only the Eiffel Tower remains as the symbol of modern France. But it was the engines going forth from that now forgotten gallery that helped to create modern France. I'm John Leinhard at the University of Houston, where we're interested in the way inventive minds work.

says Pilates is just an excuse for brunch? This is Sandra Tsinglo with the lowdown on science. Stressed? Exercise. Sluggish? Exercise. Struggling to overcome drug withdrawal symptoms?

0: conventional rehab. Now that's a good reason to do Pilates, though I won't keep you from bottomless mimosas.
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3: This is Bird Note. At this time of year, a very young male Buick's wren is beginning to learn how to sing. Like a human baby, he'll babble while he experiments with sounds and learns how to organize phrases. The young Buick's wren is listening to the song of his father, who sings a crisp, well-defined song, separated by pauses.

0: Now, let's compare. Here's the song of our young Buick's Wren. It's fuzzy, unfocused, a little rambling. Here's the adult male again. It's fully developed and unique to that male. Each adult male Buick's Wren has his own set of songs. A young Wren grows up learning his father's songs, but when it matures and moves to its own new territory, it will leave behind the song of its father to create a song that sounds more like its new neighbors. For BirdNote, I'm Mary McCann. BirdNote gives you the sounds of birds every day, and you get the sights as well when you follow us on Instagram at BirdNote Radio.
1: My friend Paula Lozano lives near Cleveland, but she has family in Port Wing, Wisconsin. So about once a year, she comes to town and we go birding together. On Wednesday, June 12th, she and I birded at a few of our favorite spots in Port Wing. I posted photos of many of the things we saw, from a porcupine crossing the road to a splendid western meadowlark who allowed me to record his song as well as take pictures. But the highlight of the day for me was the golden-winged warblers. We, or in my case, my Merlin app, heard several, and at one spot, my own poor ears could actually hear a very cooperative nearby male. At least, I could hear the final notes of his song. The first note has been out of my hearing range for years, unless I'm listening to a recording with my ears practically touching the speaker. While I was photographing him, Paula, whose ears are much better than mine, thought she heard a blue-winged warbler. I didn't hear it, and Merlin did not pick it up, so I'm hopeful it was just an aberrant golden-winged warbler song. Blue-winged warblers are wonderful birds, but their northward range expansion has come directly at the expense of golden-winged warblers. The two species hybridize so frequently where

0: However their ranges overlap, that the two most common hybrid plumages even have names, Lawrence's and Brewster's warblers. In May 2019, in Maine, I saw and photographed a beautiful hybrid form that was neither. It was what eBird reviewer Louis Bevier said was a very rare backcross hybrid. Because of all kinds of factors, such as hybridization and competition with blue-winged warblers, habitat degradation, increasing numbers of insects, and climate change, the North American Breeding Bird Survey estimates a 68% loss of golden-winged warblers between 1966 and 2014, one of the steepest declines of any North American songbird. So far, Minnesota has not shown a decline. Partners in Flight sets the current total population of golden-winged warblers at 390,000, of which 220,000 live in Minnesota and 78,000 in Wisconsin, meaning our two states hold 75% of the entire breeding population in the known universe. Most people, even those living in the heart of where these beautiful birds are most abundant, have never heard of, much less consciously experienced, a golden-winged warbler. They're quite tiny, many weighing less than a third of an ounce, and the heaviest not reaching half an ounce. And they spend most of their lives in foliage. They occasionally sit in a bare branch to sing for a bit, but their pleasing but high-frequency little ditty is entirely out of the hearing range of many people, and for those who can hear it, the song usually disappears into the background soundtrack. Without Paula and my Merlin app, I would have been completely unaware of all but one of the golden wings we found Wednesday. A person in this country can be extremely well-educated by modern standards, yet not be familiar with the plants and animal life most abundant right where they live. Those of us who live in the heart of golden-winged warblers bear much of the responsibility to protect them. But we only work to protect the things we love or appreciate, and to love or appreciate anything, we must not just be aware of its existence, but know something about it. I'm delighted when anyone tells me they've discovered and used the Merlin app to see the names of all the birds singing around them. Awareness of the birds around us is hardly enough to save them, but it's a crucial first step. I'm Laura Erickson, speaking for the birds.
1: I'm only sleeping, take.

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7: What happened on Easter Island? I'm Dr. Lynn Pascarella, president of the Association of American Colleges and Universities. And today on the Academic Minute, Robert DiNapoli, postdoctoral research associate in the Environmental Studies program at Binghamton University, says reality may be different from what was once thought.
8: You may know this story, or a version of it. On isolated Easter Island in the middle of the Pacific Ocean, the people cut down every tree to erect and transport hundreds of giant statues to honor their clans. This foolish decision led to an ecological catastrophe and the collapse of their society, with only a few thousand people remaining to witness the first Europeans arrive in 1722. This story is often told as a parable for what could happen in our own current global environmental crisis. But did the demographic collapse at the core of this Easter Island story really happen? By analyzing radiocarbon dates from ancient settlements, we've determined that the island's population actually experienced steady growth from its initial colonization around 800 years ago until European arrival in 1722, with no evidence for a population decline. However, we know that the island did experience profound environmental and climatic changes. So what explains this population resilience? First, there's no evidence that the islanders used the now vanished palm trees for food, a key point of many collapse myths. Current research also shows that deforestation was prolonged and didn't result in catastrophic erosion or loss of cultivated fields, and that the trees were ultimately replaced by innovative gardens mulched with stone that increased agricultural productivity and reduced the risk from famine. During times of drought, the people relied on fresh groundwater from coastal seeps. What's more, the construction of Moai statues, considered by some to be the main contributing factor of the collapse, actually continued up to the point of European arrival and possibly beyond. In short, rather than a warning for the future collapse of our own society, Easter Island provides a case of remarkable cultural resilience and sustainability in a challenging environment.
7: That was Robert DiNapoli of Binghamton University. You can find this, other segments, and more information about the professors at academicminute.org.
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10: I'm Rick Smith, and this is Labor History in Two. On this day in labor history, the year was 1943. That was the day the Smith-Conley War Labor Disputes Act was passed. In the years before Taft-Hartley, it was considered the foremost slave labor bill. It gave the president the power to seize and operate war industries confronted with strikes or lockouts interfering with war production. It also criminalized any future strikes in seized plants with $5,000 fines and up to a year in prison. And it held unions in war-related industries liable for damages incurred if they failed to give 30-day strike notices. The law was passed just 4 days after miners struck in protest of a War Labor Board decision that denied all of their contract demands. Congress overrode President Roosevelt's veto in passing the act. But critics argued that FDR vetoed the bill over parts that did not go far enough to suppress strikes. President Roosevelt argued for a proposed amendment that would, quote, enable us to induct into military service all persons who engage in strikes, stoppages, or other interruptions of work in plants in possession of the United States. The bill effectively criminalized any worker that dared to defy the wartime no-strike pledge, even as wages and working conditions quickly deteriorated in the face of massive defense industry profits. Miners were outraged by threats of conscription and jail time if they dared to strike. United Mine Worker President John L. Lewis refused to comment on the act, but other United Mine Worker leaders lamented that the bill would hurt AFL and CIO unions. As far as the United Mine Workers were concerned, though, the bill wasn't worth the paper it was written on. The act expired in June of 1947. It was superseded by the detested Taft-Hartley Act. Labor History in 2 brought to you by the Illinois Labor History Society and The Rick Smith Show.
11: A gigantic hidden bee population. I'm Randy Simon, and this is Earthwise, a look at our changing environment. Wild bees play a critical but often overlooked role in ecosystems, quietly pollinating both agricultural crops and native plants. While honeybees tend to get most of the attention, the vast majority of bee species live solitary lives, with many of them nesting underground in soil habitats that are both easy to miss and easy to destroy. In Ithaca, New York, an unexpected discovery revealed just how abundant these hidden pollinators can be. Rachel Fordyce used to save money by parking at Ithaca's East Hill Plaza and walking through East Lawn Cemetery on her way to work at a Cornell University entomology lab. In spring 2022, she noticed something unusual. Bees were everywhere in the cemetery. She collected some specimens and brought them to her supervisor. Cornell University researchers identified the insects as Andrina regularis, a solitary ground-nesting mining bee that helps pollinate crops and wild plants. What began as a casual observation became a major scientific finding. The research team found that this cemetery hosts one of the largest known aggregations of ground-nesting bees ever recorded, with an estimated 5.5 million individuals in just 1.5 acres. Scientists say the discovery strengthens the idea that cemeteries can serve as important biodiversity refuges because they are peaceful, rarely disturbed, and largely free of pesticides. The findings, which were recently published in the journal Apidology, highlight how much ecological life can exist in unexpected urban landscapes and how easily it can all go unnoticed. Earthwise is a production of WAMC. 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
12: Vernon Dalhart, one of the founding fathers of country music, got his start in New York City opera halls? You're on the Soundbeat.
13: They give him his orders at Monroe, but in your saying, Pete, you're way behind time.
12: 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He may have started his career in New York, but he was all cowboy. Born Marion Slaughter, he took his stage name from the Texas towns he used to drive cattle between, Vernon and, well, you guessed it, Dalhart.
13: And when we cross that white old mountain, you can watch all night as heaven rolls.
12: When he recorded this song in 1924, it became the best-selling single of its time. Not only that, it was the best-selling non-holiday record in the first 70 years of recorded music. The opera country connection isn't a traditionally strong one. Dalhart made the leap, though. He's a member of the Country Music Hall of Fame. 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I'm Brett Barry.
14: I'm Dr. Anthony Lizerwitz, and this is Climate Connections. In Wisconsin, the Menominee Nation is installing solar panels and battery systems at the homes of tribal elders.
15: here on a reservation with any major storms, we continuously lose power. And sometimes it'll be for days, sometimes it'll be for weeks. So we wanted to make sure that our elders were taken care of.
14: That's Tribal Utility Director Daryl Piausse. The tribe is partnering with solar companies and nonprofit funders on the Elder Solar Program. So far, he says they've installed solar and battery systems at the homes of about a dozen elders who need electricity to run medical equipment like dialysis machines or oxygen concentrators. When the grid is down, the solar panels and batteries directly power their homes, so people can get through an outage without disruption. The rest of the time, energy from the solar panels flows back to the grid, reducing residents' utility costs.
15: Most of our elders are on fixed incomes, and any way that we can help them save that money so they can put it towards groceries or put it towards gas, that was our priority.
14: So the tribe is using clean energy to help some of its most vulnerable members save money and stay safe. Climate Connections is produced by the Yale Center for Environmental Communication. To learn more about climate change, visit climateconnections.org.
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17: Hi there, I'm Thane Maynard. In 1960, world-renowned paleontologist Louis Leakey sent 26-year-old Jane Goodall off to the shores of Lake Tanganyika in Tanzania to study wild chimpanzees. His hope was to gain insights into the lives and behavior of our early ancestors, who, like chimps, lived in small troops or bands in sub-Saharan Africa. And of course, within the first 2 years of her study, Jane made remarkable discoveries, including that chimps at times are predators and eat meat, they craft and use tools, and that they exhibit individual personalities and moods. Such discoveries rocked the world of biology and behavior, which had been built on the longstanding premise of human uniqueness and superiority. So much so that nearly 50 years later, author Dale Peterson titled his biography, Jane Goodall, The Woman Who Redefined Man. Beyond her scientific contributions, Jane's legacy is as a powerful and trusted role model, proving that one person's passion can create lasting change and inspiring countless young people to step into the world of wildlife conservation with confidence.
16: The 90-Second Naturalist is a production of Cincinnati Public Radio and the Cincinnati Zoo, with support from Cincinnati Public Radio members to spread the good news of the natural world.

0: Good morning. Thank you for joining me for Poetry Moment. This is Nicola Pearson, and I hope you brought your young ones with you today because I am going to share a poem by Carol Lexa Schaefer, who has more than 30 children's books published. This poem is called Marching Orders. Mama gave me my marching orders. It's your turn to take out the garbage. There was no arguing it. Hefting the two full bags, I summoned up all my back then 9-year-old courage, stepped outside, and plunged onto the take out the garbage at night dreadful spooky backyard path. Down the short flight of dim-lit porch stairs I slunk. What were those shivery shadow shapes slinking down beside me? Along the narrow sidewalk behind the garage I tiptoed. Was there a scratchy, scraping sound, dragging closer and closer behind me? I dared not turn around. At the bent tree corner of the garage, branches crackled in the wind. Or was it some awful gooey, gooly, snapping a snaky whip? I picked up speed. On the darkest side of the garage, farthest away from the house, the two garbage cans stood, big enough that any beast or burglar could hide and jump out at me from behind them. But I knew those can lids by feel and where to put what so well that I could almost do so with my eyes closed, which one time I did. Once done, burden-free, I dashed, faster than any shapeshifter or whip-snapper could match directly to my goal, the softly lit, warm indoors of my house. There, Grandpa sat by his old wooden case radio, listening to a detective show called Mr. Keen, Tracer of Lost Persons. I curled up beside him. Mama joined us. Sweetie, she said to me, I'm not so sure you should listen to this. It might be too scary for you. That was Marching Orders by Carol Lexa Schaefer. And I'm Nicola Pearson. Thank you for letting me read to you these last 5 days on Poetry Moment.
1: 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On another episode, we talk about how mines have a large environmental footprint. Think of a giant pit with huge machines digging out ore. By contrast, think of your old smartphone. In 1 ton of discarded phones, there's 80 times more gold than in 1 ton of ore. Electronic waste, like phones and computers, contains gold, silver, palladium, and rare earth elements. Old batteries contain lithium, cadmium, and other heavy metals. Construction and demolition debris contains copper from piping and air conditioning, and steel from rebar and beams. Old cars and trucks contain steel, aluminum, and other metals. This can make cities a repository of metals more concentrated than any mine, and makes this waste the resource for a new industry called urban mining. The challenge is gathering that varied waste from across the urban environment, then sorting and disassembling it to be processed. That takes energy, time, labor, and money. But new recycling programs, often powered by AI, sort materials with magnets and robots, then use mechanical shredders and chemical solvents to break them down into simpler components. Producing metals this way uses less energy and water than mining and processing new ore, with potentially less environmental impact, while also reducing the need for new metals, sometimes imported from unfriendly countries. In the future, more metal will come from these sources much closer to home. I'm Scott Tinker.
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3: Exploring Science in the Sea. It's hard to think of a Category 5 hurricane as a good thing, but in 2025, Hurricane Humberto helped save the East Coast from a direct hit by a smaller hurricane, Imelda. The deflection was an example of the Fujiwara effect. It's named for the Japanese scientist who first described the effect in 1921. It's an interaction between two or more storms that pass close together. It applies to both tropical and non-tropical cyclones. Such storms are big and powerful, but they're influenced by the conditions around them. And the stronger the influence, the more the storms can change. As two storms approach each other, they can change direction, for example. They might move closer, with both of them spinning around a point between them. If there's a big difference in the sizes of the storms, the bigger one might deflect the smaller one or even absorb it. But if they're about the same size, they might loop around each other, then be shot out in opposite directions. Tropical storms and hurricanes begin to interact at separations of about 900 miles. As they get closer, they may spin faster. And at less than 200 miles, they're likely to merge. The exact process depends on the size and intensity of the storms and many other factors, so it's tough to forecast. The Fujiwara effect is seen more often in the Pacific Ocean, but it does play out in the Atlantic as well. The Humberto-Imelda interaction is the most recent, a dance of giant storms that helped coastal residents this time. Science in the Sea is available as a weekly podcast at scienceinthesea.org. I'm Holly Brawley.

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0: You're listening to the American Democracy Minute, keeping your government by and for the people. The U.S. Supreme Court let stand a case from the Eighth Circuit Court of Appeals June 22nd, which takes another step towards striking down a private right of action for Voting Rights Act cases. For the moment, it impacts only seven states, but it may be the next VRA domino to fall. In 2023, the Eighth Circuit Court overturned a 2023 Arkansas redistricting case, ignoring years of precedent and ruling that only the U.S. Justice Department had authority to bring VRA cases. Historically, individual voters and pro-democracy groups brought 90% of VRA cases. It applies only to Arkansas, Iowa, Minnesota, Missouri, Nebraska, North Dakota, and South Dakota, and legal scholars considered it a radical opinion. A similar argument in the Fifth Circuit was rejected. The latest case, also from Arkansas, concerns a state law limiting assistance to voters who are disabled or have limited language skills. The Eighth Circuit again ruled the voters did not have standing under the VRA's Section 2, and June 22nd, the U.S. Supreme Court let the case stand. Pro-democracy groups argue that Congress clearly reaffirmed the private right of action when it updated the Voting Rights Act in 1982. But in 2021's Brnovich v. DNC, Justices Thomas and Gorsuch questioned whether such a right existed. We've linked to more at AmericanDemocracyMinute.org. I'm Brian Beal.
1: I'm Dr. Anthony Lizerwitz, and this is Climate Connections. Melting ice is not the only reason global sea levels are rising. Climate change is also causing the ocean's water to expand, pushing it farther onto shore. As the climate warms, most of the additional heat in the atmosphere is absorbed by the ocean. Today, the surface of the ocean is about a degree and a half Fahrenheit warmer than it was in the 1800s. When water gets hotter, water molecules start to move farther and farther away from each other. This causes the water to take up more space, a phenomenon called thermal expansion. This expansion is too small to notice in a cup or a bathtub, but across thousands of miles of ocean, it has a big impact. Over the past 30 years, global sea levels have risen by more than 3 inches, and scientists estimate that thermal expansion is likely responsible for about a third to a half of that increase. Sea level rise is already making floods more common in many coastal cities, like Rockport, Texas, and Norfolk, Virginia. And as people add more planet-warming carbon pollution to the atmosphere, the ocean is warming and expanding, and glaciers are melting even faster. Together, these changes are causing sea levels to rise more rapidly and pushing the ocean farther onto shore. Climate Connections is produced by the Yale Center for Environmental Communication. To learn more about climate change, visit climateconnections.org.
2: Who says Pilates is just an excuse for brunch? This is Sandra Tinglow with the lowdown on science. Stressed? Exercise. Sluggish? Exercise. Struggling to overcome drug withdrawal symptoms? Exercise. For some, running and yoga have increased rehabilitation outcomes. Fong Ji and team from Tsutsui University questioned if Pilates could provide similar benefits. They recruited 44 people participating in a conventional rehab program. Half also participated in hour-long sessions of mat Pilates twice a week. And after 24 weeks, Pilates significantly improved physical and mental fitness. Having that mind-body connection reduced depression and anxiety by 20% compared to conventional rehab. Now that's a good reason to do Pilates, though I won't keep you from bottomless mimosas.
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6: What happened on Easter Island? I'm Dr. Lynn Pascarella, president of the Association of American Colleges and Universities. And today on the Academic Minute, Robert DiNapoli, postdoctoral research associate in the Environmental Studies program at Binghamton University, says reality may be different from what was once thought.
7: You may know this story, or a version of it. On isolated Easter Island in the middle of the Pacific Ocean, the people cut down every tree to erect and transport hundreds of giant statues to honor their clans. This foolish decision led to an ecological catastrophe and the collapse of their society, with only a few thousand people remaining to witness the first Europeans arrive in 1722. This story is often told as a parable for what could happen in our own current global environmental crisis. But did the demographic collapse at the core of this Easter Island story really happen? By analyzing radiocarbon dates from ancient settlements, we've determined that the island's population actually experienced steady growth from its initial colonization around 800 years ago until European arrival in 1722, with no evidence for a population decline. However, we know that the island did experience profound environmental and climatic changes. So what explains this population resilience? First, there's no evidence that the islanders used the now vanished palm trees for food, a key point of many collapse myths. Current research also shows that deforestation was prolonged and didn't result in catastrophic erosion or loss of cultivated fields, and that the trees were ultimately replaced by innovative gardens mulched with stone that increased agricultural productivity and reduced the risk from famine. During times of drought, the people relied on fresh groundwater from coastal seeps. What's more, the construction of Moai statues, considered by some to be the main contributing factor of the collapse,

This is Bird Note. At this time of year, a very young male Buick's wren is beginning to learn how to sing. Like a human baby, he'll babble while he experiments with sounds and learns how to organize phrases. The young Buick's wren is listening to the song of his father, who sings a crisp, well-defined song separated by

0: Now let's compare. Here's the song of our young Buick's wren. It's fuzzy, unfocused, a little rambling. Here's the adult male again. It's fully developed and unique to that male. Each adult male Buick's wren has his own set of songs. A young wren grows up learning his father's songs, but when it matures and moves to its own new territory, it will leave behind the song of its father to create a song that sounds more like its new neighbor's. For BirdNote, I'm Mary McCann. BirdNote gives you the sounds of birds every day, and you get the sights as well when you follow us on Instagram, at BirdNote Radio.
1: My friend Paula Lozano lives near Cleveland, but she has family in Port Wing, Wisconsin. So about once a year, she comes to town and we go birding together. On Wednesday, June 12th, she and I birded at a few of our favorite spots in Port Wing. I posted photos of many of the things we saw, from a porcupine crossing the road to a splendid western meadowlark who allowed me to record his song as well as take pictures. But the highlight of the day for me was the golden-winged warblers. We, or in my case, my Merlin app, heard several, and at one spot, my own poor ears could actually hear a very cooperative nearby male. At least, I could hear the final notes of his song. The first note has been out of my hearing range for years, unless I'm listening to a recording with my ears practically touching the speaker. While I was photographing him, Paula, whose ears are much better than mine, thought she heard a blue-winged warbler. I didn't hear it, and Merlin did not pick it up, so I'm hopeful it was just an aberrant golden-winged warbler song. Blue-winged warblers are wonderful birds, but their northward range expansion has come directly at the expense of golden-winged warblers. The two species hybridize so frequently wherever their ranges overlap that the two most common hybrid plumages even have names, Lawrence's and Brewster's warblers. In May 2019, in Maine, I saw and photographed a beautiful hybrid form that was neither. It was what eBird reviewer Louis Bevier said was a very rare backcross hybrid. Because of all kinds of factors, such as hybridization and competition with blue-winged warblers, habitat degradation, increasing numbers of insects, and climate change, the North American Breeding Bird Survey estimates a 68% loss of golden-winged warblers between 1966 and 2014, one of the steepest declines of any North American songbird. So far, Minnesota has not shown a decline. Partners in Flight sets the current total population of golden-winged warblers at 390,000, of which 220,000 live in Minnesota and 78,000 in Wisconsin, meaning our two states hold 75% of the entire breeding population in the known universe. Most people, even those living in the heart of where these beautiful birds are most abundant, have never heard of, much less consciously experienced, a golden-winged warbler. They're quite tiny, many weighing less than a third of an ounce, and the heaviest

0: not reaching half an ounce, and they spend most of their lives in foliage. They occasionally sit in a bare branch to sing for a bit, but their pleasing but high-frequency little ditty is entirely out of the hearing range of many people, and for those who can hear it, the song usually disappears into the background soundtrack. Without Paula and My Merlin app, I would have been completely unaware of all but one of the golden wings we found Wednesday. A person in this country can be extremely well-educated by modern standards, yet not be familiar with the plants and animal life most abundant right where they live. Those of us who live in the heart of golden-winged warblers bear much of the responsibility to protect them. But we only work to protect the things we love or appreciate, and to love or appreciate anything, we must not just be aware of its existence, but know something about it. I'm delighted when anyone tells me they've discovered and used the Merlin app to see the names of all the birds singing around them. Awareness of the birds around us is hardly enough to save them, but it's a crucial first step. I'm Laura Erickson, speaking for the birds.
1: Good morning. Thank you for joining me for Poetry Moment. This is Nicola Pearson, and I hope you brought your young ones with you today, because I am going to share a poem by Carol Lexa Schaefer, who has more than 30 children's books published. This poem is called Marching Orders. Mama gave me my marching orders. It's your turn to take out the garbage. There was no arguing it. Hefting the two full bags, I summoned up all my back then 9-year-old courage, stepped outside, and plunged onto the take out the garbage at night dreadful spooky backyard path. Down the short flight of dim-lit porch stairs I slunk. What were those shivery shadow shapes slinking down beside me? Along the narrow sidewalk behind the garage I tiptoed. Was there a scratchy, scraping sound dragging closer and closer behind me? I dared not turn around. At the bent tree corner of the garage, branches crackled in the wind. Or was it some awful gooey, ghouly, snapping a snaky whip? I picked up speed. On the darkest side of the garage, farthest away from the house, the two garbage cans stood. Big enough that any beast or burglar could hide and jump out at me from behind them. But I knew those can lids by feel and where to put what so well that I could almost do so with my eyes closed, which one time I did. Once done, burden-free, I dashed, faster than any shapeshifter or whip-snapper could match directly to my goal, the softly lit, warm indoors of my house. There, Grandpa sat by his old wooden-case radio, listening to a detective show called Mr. Keene, Tracer of Lost Persons. I curled up beside him. Mama joined us. Sweetie, she said to me, I'm not so sure you should listen to this. It might be too scary for you. That was Marching Orders by Carol Lexa Schaefer. And I'm Nicola Pearson. Thank you for letting me read to you these last 5 days on Poetry Moment.
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5: Hi there, I'm Thane Maynard. When I joined the zoo field 50 years ago, the staff was pretty much entirely made up of farm boys, all guys who'd grown up taking care of animals but hadn't gone to college for formal scientific study. Even many zoo directors were just animal men with years of hands-on experience. Over the decades since, there has been a nearly total flip, and zoos like Cincinnati have grown from 1% female employees to 76%. I'm often asked why so many women are in the zoo, conservation, and veterinary fields, and my answer is that it all began with Jane Goodall. When she first went to Tanzania to study chimpanzees in 1960, the field of animal behavior was completely dominated by men. It was analytical and very hands-off and sterile. She brought empathy and concern for individual animals and completely changed the field of animal research. Her worldwide fame and inspiration has led to generations of young women seeing themselves as scientists. And her care for animals led to the changes in modern zoos, from cowboy days to genuine animal welfare. And through the years, Jane Goodall remained an advocate for zoos, saying good zoos do a good job.
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6: Exploring science in the sea. It's hard to think of a Category 5 hurricane as a good thing, but in 2025, Hurricane Humberto helped save the East Coast from a direct hit by a smaller hurricane, Imelda. The deflection was an example of the Fujiwara effect. It's named for the Japanese scientist who first described the effect in 1921. It's an interaction between two or more storms that pass close together. It applies to both tropical and non-tropical cyclones. Such storms are big and powerful, but they're influenced by the conditions around them. And the stronger the influence, the more the storms can change. As two storms approach each other, they can change direction, for example. They might move closer, with both of them spinning around a point between them. If there's a big difference in the sizes of the storms, the bigger one might deflect the smaller one or even absorb it. But if they're about the same size, they might loop around each other, then be shot out in opposite directions. Tropical storms and hurricanes begin to interact at separations of about 900 miles. As they get closer, they may spin faster. And at less than 200 miles, they're likely to merge. The exact process depends on the size and intensity of the storms and many other factors, so it's tough to forecast. The Fujiwara effect is seen more often in the Pacific Ocean, but it does play out in the Atlantic as well. The Humberto-Imelda interaction is the most recent. A dance of giant storms that helped coastal residents this time. Science in the Sea is available as a weekly podcast at scienceinthesea.org. I'm Holly Brawley.
7: A gigantic hidden bee population. I'm Randy Simon, and this is Earthwise, a look at our changing environment. Wild bees play a critical but often overlooked role in ecosystems, quietly pollinating both agricultural crops and native plants. While honeybees tend to get most of the attention, the vast majority of bee species live solitary lives, with many of them nesting underground in soil habitats that are both easy to miss and easy to destroy. In Ithaca, New York, an unexpected discovery revealed just how abundant these hidden pollinators can be. Rachel Fordyce used to save money by parking at Ithaca's East Hill Plaza and walking through East Lawn Cemetery on her way to work at a Cornell University entomology lab. In spring 2022, she noticed something unusual. Bees were everywhere in the cemetery. She collected some specimens and brought them to her supervisor. Cornell University researchers identified the insects as Andrina regularis, a solitary ground-nesting mining bee that helps pollinate crops and wild plants. What began as a casual observation became a major scientific finding. The research team found that this cemetery hosts one of the largest known aggregations of ground-nesting bees ever recorded, with an estimated 5.5 million individuals in just 1.5 acres. Scientists say the discovery strengthens the idea that cemeteries can serve as important biodiversity refuges because they are peaceful, rarely disturbed, and largely free of pesticides. The findings, which were recently published in the journal Apidologie, highlight how much ecological life can exist in unexpected urban landscapes and how easily it can all go unnoticed. Earthwise is a production of WAMC. 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

0: 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In today's talk, we'll take a look at your hair and why we lose it, which is annoying and sadly often inevitable, but not always, and you can do something about it. Your hair is actually incredibly active. It's sensitive to what you eat, how you feel, your age, and any medications you may take. It even cares about how you care for it. Hair's response to hormones, emotions, and diet can tell us quite a bit about the stress we are under or at which stage of life we've arrived. We are born with about 100,000 hair follicles. You may have more or less depending on your hair color. Each hair goes through a four-stage growth cycle as it grows, rests, sheds, and regrows. The longest phase, lasting up to 7 years, is the growth or anagen stage. About 90% of your hair is in this phase at any given time. After growth, the follicle rests, entering the catagen phase for about 3 weeks. Here, the hair shaft contracts as it slowly shifts to the resting or telogen phase for the next 3 months. About 4% of your hair is in this phase. In the final or exogen stage, the old hair is shed, and new hairs grow in the vacated follicle. In this way, we naturally shed about 50 to 100 hairs every day. But what if there's more? The most common form of sudden hair loss is called telogen effluvium. The natural hair growth cycle can be interrupted by a physical or emotional event such as major surgery, a cataclysmic life event, giving birth, a prolonged illness. Suddenly, up to 15% of your hair can shift to the telogen phase. So in 3 months, when it's time to hit the shedding phase, a whole lot more hair falls out. Fortunately, it does this after new hair has started to grow. But the hands full of hair lost with telogen effluvium can be shocking. Balding occurs with aging because of how sensitive hair is to hormones, androgens in particular. Over the years, many men experience androgens effects with the appearance of a receding hairline and a thinning on the top of the head, which is known as male pattern baldness. For women, at menopause, the sudden reduction in estrogen can allow more androgen effects to be apparent and can result in female pattern baldness, where hair thinning occurs on the top of the head only. Look to family members and their hair, as hair loss has a genetic component too. But that's not all. Other hormones such as thyroid or melatonin can affect hair growth. So can certain medications and chemotherapy. Fungal infections of the scalp can result in patchy hair loss, especially in children. Even how you wear your hair can affect hair retention. Pulling hair in tight ponytails or buns or into cornrows can literally pull the hair out of its follicle. Hair does not regrow after that. A diet poor in iron or severe low-calorie diets can starve your hair of nutrients. B vitamins, notably biotin, are often taken for hair growth, but studies have shown no improvement with supplementing these in patients who eat a balanced diet. So what can you do to keep your hair? Sometimes it's by correcting your hairstyling techniques and maintaining a healthy diet. There are treatments that can restore hair growth, like topical minoxidil. Minoxidil can help most people, but only works as long as you use it. 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See you next time.
1: This is Our Living Lands, and I'm Jill Freitas. For many coastal Arctic communities, whaling is a key food source and an important way to maintain Inupiat traditions. But this year, in the far north, spring whaling in Utqiagvik is off to a late start because of unusual ice conditions. The Alaska Desk's Aliona Naidin has more.
2: Chucky Panichek Hobson has been whaling for about a month before he landed one this spring. He captains one of 8 boats and crews that worked together to catch the first whale of the season.
3: It was definitely a long season. I told my crew at our next opportunity, we're going to take that chance. And that very same next day, we got onto that whale and my crew didn't hesitate to take it, to strike it.
2: By this point, Hobson says Alaska's largest subsistence whaling community has typically landed 10 or more. But this year, Hobson says, the ice edge is rugged, with very few flat spots for pulling up a whale. And there is a lot of young,

0: say there's only one or two crews on the trail, but we all had to pile up together this year because the ice conditions are not ideal.
1: Still, the process has been slow.
0: People were getting frustrated, you know, people get hungry for mukdug.
1: Moore says it felt like a blessing when they finally got the first whale.
0: I knew that we were going to catch it. I knew the urgency in their voices, the captains on the radio. It was good to see everybody's spirits flip when Chucky landed that whale.
1: Utqiagvik, like other coastal Arctic communities in Alaska, relies on whaling as a crucial food source and to maintain Inupiat traditions. The town has a quota of 25 bowhead whales a year, and residents spend weeks and sometimes months preparing boats for the season, hunting, processing, and celebrating their harvest. Whalers and scientists agree that ice conditions are unusual in Utqiagvik this year. Herman Ahsoak, another longtime Utqiagvik whaling captain, said the last time the town landed the whale this late was in 2013.
2: It got pretty close to June because of the ocean current and the wind, and so...
1: Andy Mahoney is a research professor at the University of Alaska Fairbanks Geophysical Institute. His team has been monitoring Utqiagvik ice conditions remotely and on the ground.
3: We have noticed that the ice is rougher this year, certainly than last, but I think what making it challenging for the whalers right now particularly is where the ice is rough. And there was a lot of new ice added fairly late in the year.
1: Mahoney says that normally young ice forms earlier in the year. Then windstorms push the new ice against the existing shore-fast ice to create ridges. By whaling season, the ice consolidates and thickens.
3: The key part of it is timing. And I think what happened this year was those storms just didn't happen until later in the year, so the ice wasn't super thick, hadn't been there a long time before the whalers started.
1: Mahoney says the shifts in climate also affect the timing of the storms. This winter was quite cold in Utqiagvik, but the Arctic overall is warming faster than the rest of the world.
3: In a warming Arctic, these sort of events are going to become more likely. It's not just the warming and thinning of the ice. Conditions will be more sensitive to a sort of a mistimed storm if the ice is already thin.
1: Back in Utqiagvik, Hobson says that after landing the whale, the crew spent 2 days processing it on the ice. Then they shared some of the harvest with the community, a little taste before the big whaling festival that usually happens later in the summer. Hobson was headed out to the ice again to try to land another whale for the community. He says he really hopes that first whale won't be their only one of the season. In Anchorage, I'm Alona Naidin.
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7: Today, we try living in a universe made just for us. The University of Houston's College of Engineering presents this series about the machines that make our civilization run and the people whose ingenuity created them. A wild new scientific principle is gaining ground. It's called the anthropic principle, and it says our universe must have those properties which allow life to develop within it. Scientists are agreed on part of this. It's clear we wouldn't have carbon-based life if our physical laws were just a little different. We wouldn't be around in any other universe. Different worlds might have produced other kinds of intelligent life, but our world produced us. So in its weakest form, the anthropic principle is easy to accept. All it says is, the observed physical quantities all take on values that make it possible for carbon-based life to evolve. But if that's true, the only universe that can ever be known is one that has thinking observers in it. The universe itself is wed to the nature of its observers. That threatens the old idea of objective science, the idea that science isn't tangled in human nature. You only have to stretch this a little bit, and it comes out in far more startling ways. Able people have recast it in some very strange forms. John Wheeler at the University of Texas asks us to try this one. Observers are necessary to bring the universe into being.

Another wrinkle says that if a species comes into being and then dies out again, it takes back the universe's existence. That gives us the wildest form of the principle so far. Intelligent information processing must come into existence in the universe, and once it does, it will never die out. We don't know how much of the anthropic principle will still be around after people have thought it over, but the idea behind it has been with us for a long time. It's an old idea with a new place to stand. 2,500 years ago, the Greek thinker Anaxagoras put the human mind at the center of things when he wrote, "What is now and what will be, all these the mind ordered." And 200 years ago, the poet William Blake also spoke for a kind of naturalism that centered on us. When Blake said, "Where man is not, nature is barren," he was very close to this belief that the world is bent to fit its people. Scientists have always struggled to keep their own subjective nature out of science. If any of the stronger forms of the anthropic principle gain a footing, that failing could well turn into a virtue. I'm John Leinhard at the University of Houston, where we're interested in the way inventive minds work.

0: recognize the tune, but can't quite place it? You're on the Soundbeat. You're listening to the Saber Dance, composed by Aram Khachaturian in 1942. It's a movement from the final act of his ballet, Guyane, and has its basis in a traditional Armenian war dance, which involves lots of whirling about with sabers. Buffalo Sabres fans will know it as the team's theme and warm-up song. And you might have heard it in variety shows, background to all manner of inane talents, or in the films of Woody Allen and the Coen brothers, or in cartoons like Looney Tunes, The Simpsons, and many more. Khachaturian was renowned in the Soviet Union for his patriotic compositions as well, titles like Song of Stalin and Ode in Memory of Lenin. But he managed to get in a bit of hot water with Soviet brass in 1949. Find out more at soundbeat.org. Soundbeat is produced at the Belfer Audio Archive, Syracuse University Library. I'm Brett Barry.
1: My friend Paula Lozano lives near Cleveland, but she has family in Port Wing, Wisconsin. So about once a year, she comes to town and we go birding together. On Wednesday, June 12th, she and I birded at a few of our favorite spots in Port Wing. I posted photos of many of the things we saw, from a porcupine crossing the road to a splendid western meadowlark who allowed me to record his song as well as take pictures. But the highlight of the day for me was the golden-winged warblers. We, or in my case, my Merlin app, heard several, and at one spot, my own poor ears could actually hear a very cooperative nearby male. At least, I could hear the final notes of his song. The first note has been out of my hearing range for years, unless I'm listening to a recording with my ears practically touching the speaker. While I was photographing him, Paula, whose ears are much better than mine, thought she heard a blue-winged warbler. I didn't hear it, and Merlin did not pick it up, so I'm hopeful it was just an aberrant golden-winged warbler song. Blue-winged warblers are wonderful birds, but their northward range expansion has come directly at the expense of golden-winged warblers. The two species hybridize so frequently wherever their ranges overlap that the two most common hybrid plumages even have names, Lawrence's and Brewster's warblers. In May 2019, in Maine, I saw and photographed a beautiful hybrid form that was neither. It was what eBird reviewer Louis Bevier said was a very rare backcross hybrid. Because of all kinds of factors, such as hybridization and competition with blue-winged warblers, habitat degradation, increasing numbers of insects, and climate change, the North American Breeding Bird Survey estimates a 68% loss of golden-winged warblers between 1966 and 2014, one of the steepest declines of any North American songbird. So far, Minnesota has not shown a decline. Partners in Flight sets the current total population of golden-winged warblers at 390,000, of which 220,000 live in Minnesota and 78,000 in Wisconsin, meaning our two states hold 75% of the entire breeding population in the known universe. Most people, even those living in the heart of where these beautiful birds are most abundant, have never heard of, much less consciously experienced, a golden-winged warbler. They're quite tiny, many weighing less than a third of an ounce, and the heaviest not reaching half an ounce. And they spend most of their lives in foliage. They occasionally sit in a bare branch to sing for a bit, but their pleasing but high-frequency little ditty is entirely out of the hearing range of many people, and for those who can hear it, the song usually disappears into the background soundtrack, Without Paula and my Merlin app, I would have been completely unaware of all but one of the golden wings we found Wednesday. A person in this country can be extremely well-educated by modern standards, yet not be familiar with the plants and animal life most abundant right where they live. Those of us who live in the heart of golden-winged warblers bear much of the responsibility to protect them, but we only work to protect the things we love or appreciate, and to love or appreciate anything, we must not just be aware of its existence, but know something about it. I'm delighted when anyone tells me they've discovered and used the Merlin app to see the names of all the birds singing around them. Awareness of the birds around us is hardly enough to save them, but it's a crucial first step. I'm Laura Erickson, speaking for the birds.
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7: You're listening to the American Democracy Minute, keeping your government by and for the people. The U.S. Supreme Court let stand a case from the Eighth Circuit Court of Appeals June 22nd, which takes another step towards striking down a private right of action for Voting Rights Act cases. For the moment, it impacts only seven states, but it may be the next VRA domino to fall. In 2023, the Eighth Circuit Court overturned a 2023 Arkansas redistricting case, ignoring years of precedent and ruling that only the U.S. Justice Department had authority to bring VRA cases. Historically, individual voters and pro-democracy groups brought 90% of VRA cases. It applies only to Arkansas, Iowa, Minnesota, Missouri, Nebraska, North Dakota, and South Dakota, and legal scholars considered it a radical opinion. A similar argument in the Fifth Circuit was rejected. The latest case, also from Arkansas, concerns a state law limiting assistance to voters who are disabled or have limited language skills. The Eighth Circuit again ruled the voters did not have standing under the VRA's Section 2, and June 22nd, the U.S. Supreme Court let the case stand. Pro-democracy groups argue that Congress clearly reaffirmed the private right of action when it updated the Voting Rights Act in 1982. But in 2021, Brnovich versus DNC, Justices Thomas and Gorsuch questioned whether such a right existed. We've linked to more at AmericanDemocracyMinute.org. I'm Brian Beal.
8: I'm Rick Smith, and this is Labor History in 2. On this day in labor history, the year was 1943. That was the day the Smith-Conley War Labor Disputes Act was passed. In the years before Taft-Hartley, it was considered the foremost slave labor bill. It gave the president the power to seize and operate war industries confronted with strikes or lockouts interfering with war production. It also criminalized any future strikes in seized plants with $5,000 fines and up to a year in prison. And it held unions in war-related industries liable for damages incurred if they failed to give 30-day strike notices. The law was passed just 4 days after miners struck in protest of a War Labor Board decision that denied all of their contract demands. Congress overrode President Roosevelt's veto in passing the act. But critics argued that FDR vetoed the bill over parts that did not go far enough to suppress strikes. President Roosevelt argued for a proposed amendment that would, quote, enable us to induct into military service all persons who engage in strikes, stoppages, or other interruptions of work in plants in possession of the United States. The bill effectively criminalized any worker that dared to defy the wartime no-strike pledge, even as wages and working conditions quickly deteriorated in the face of massive defense industry profits. Miners were outraged by threats of conscription and jail time if they dared to strike. United Mine Worker President John L. Lewis refused to comment on the act, but other United Mine Worker leaders lamented that the bill would hurt AFL and CIO unions. As far as the United Mine Workers were concerned, though, the bill wasn't worth the paper it was written on. The act expired in June of 1947. It was superseded by the detested Taft-Hartley Act. Labor History in Two, brought to you by the Illinois Labor History Society and the Rick Smith Show.

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0: Many of us are no strangers to late-night phone scrolling, only to find ourselves afterward unable to sleep, staring at the ceiling like owls. Indeed, research from around the world has shown that the quality and quantity of sleep has diminished. For years, the prevailing explanation for this insomnia has been that blue light emitted from our devices tricks our brains into thinking it's daytime, disrupting circadian rhythms and prompting wee hour restlessness.
1: Blue light at night is bad because it makes your brain think that it's not nighttime anymore, that it must be morning.
0: But now some scientists are challenging the idea that the glow of our phones is the reason we're sleepless and unsettled.
2: We went and tested it, and we couldn't find strong evidence for a bright screen affecting the time taken to fall asleep compared to a dim screen.
0: Welcome to Big Picture Science. I'm Molly Bentley. In our regular look at critical thinking, we turn a spotlight on blue light. Is it causing sleep difficulties? Hear why some scientists now doubt the link, but don't let our phones totally off the hook. And they zero in on other explanations. It's Skeptic Check Blue Light Special. The blue light is special. When the blue-colored light-emitting diode, or LED, was invented in the 1990s, it provided the crucial missing component to produce bright, energy-efficient white light. The breakthrough revolutionized electronics. We swapped our incandescent bulbs for efficient LEDs, and the screen displays on our phones, TVs, and monitors became more vibrant. So transformative was the blue LED discovery that its inventors received the Nobel Prize in Physics in 2014. The sun, though, is our biggest source of blue light. It produces it naturally. The short, energetic blue waves are one part of the rainbow of colors emitted from our star that combine to produce white light. And it's the blue light in sunlight that prompts your body's wakefulness. But as we know, we're exposed to more blue light than ever. The LED bulbs illuminating our ubiquitous devices bathe us in artificial blue light. And for years, studies have attributed the growing epidemic of insomnia, particularly among teenagers, to the blue light from our glowing screens. But recent studies challenge the conclusion that blue light means a bad night of sleep.
2: Back in 2011, we did a review paper looking at the relationship between technology use and sleep. And we were even under the belief that technology caused sleep issues, and we proposed all these different mechanisms. And then over the period of a decade or more, we were doing research to test this. Other people were. And suddenly it was like, hang on, something's wrong here. I'm Dr. Michael Gradisar. I'm a sleep researcher and a clinical psychologist who specializes in the treatment of sleep disorders.
0: Michael, what I found most interesting about your conclusion that blue light from our phones may not be the sleep stealer we once thought is that you drew this conclusion years before the idea that blue light affects sleep took hold in the popular consciousness.
2: Yeah, that could be said. I mean, it really sort of started when we were doing a review of what aspects of technology could affect sleep. And we kept seeing in the research literature, and we're sort of talking like 2011, 2012, that a lot of people were mentioning that the blue light from screens could affect sleep, but we're also noticing that no one was testing it. And so, you know, we had the luxury of being able to do that. We had a sleep lab, and so we thought, well, let's go and test it. And so, technically speaking, when it came to this whole concept that potentially the blue light from screens could make it difficult to fall asleep, the study that we published in 2014 was the first one in the world to demonstrate that really, that isn't the case.
0: Okay, so what it sounds like is that people felt strongly that the artificial blue light was keeping us up. Are you saying that this idea has stayed in circulation for almost a decade while you have tried to chase it down? Do you call it conventional wisdom? Is it a rumor? Where did the idea come from?
2: Yeah, I think it's been a series of events. I mean, you know, if you go back, say, for example, early 2000s, it has been demonstrated that compared to other colours, blue light can suppress melatonin and it can make us more alert. Then what happened is probably circa 2012 or thereabouts, you had Apple releasing their iPad 2 and actually had this kid that was looking at this iPad with this glow of light that had this blue tinge to it. And there was this massive uproar amongst the sleep community. So that's when we started to think, well, let's actually test it. No one's tested it. We went and tested it, and we couldn't find strong evidence for a bright screen affecting the time taken to fall asleep compared to a dim screen. We published those results in 2014. And I think the next major event happened the next year. There were actually two studies that came out that were still testing this idea. One came from Switzerland. It similarly didn't really show that there was much effect on the time taken to fall asleep, but it was the study that came from Harvard that got massive attention. And in their summary of their study, they say that the time taken to fall asleep was significantly longer. When you dig into the actual study, it took about 9.9 minutes. Now, that's a bit questionable. You know, is that really a meaningful difference?
0: But it sounds like when the researcher said it takes significantly longer, that was the phrase that stayed with the public.
2: Exactly. And what that means is it was, from a statistical point of view, longer. But the next step that you have to take is really, what does that mean? Is it a big enough effect? We found a difference, I think, from memory, it was an average of 3.3 minutes longer if people used a bright screen that had this peak of blue light coming from it compared to a dim screen. And I think a lot of people understand units of measurement in terms of time, and they understand how long things take. So is 9.9 minutes really that meaningful? We found it was 3.3 minutes longer. And so what really happened is that in parallel, you had the research field that was still testing this idea, yet what was happening on the internet and through the media was this sort of rise in this belief that blue light from a screen will dampen your melatonin and make it harder to fall asleep.
0: It's really fascinating that, I mean, I just have to say personally, because I thought your research was very new, that this was established science and that you were in some ways an outlier. But it was the other way around. Because, Michael, you know, it feels right. Maybe that's why the idea had this currency, because it feels like staring into your phone for hours does turn you into an insomnia owl. So the causation felt right at a gut level.
2: Exactly. And I think this is, you know, besides the frustration I was feeling that because people kept saying this and it started to amplify, more people were saying it, yet the science wasn't really backing that up. I think my frustration also turned to a typical sort of curiosity, like what is happening here with the human condition where we go and provide this objective evidence, we do the thing, this is a great aspect of science when you're getting multiple people, independent groups, doing research, asking this question and finding the same thing. This whole concept of replication, which is, it's helping us understand the way the world works, but then you're getting people who you're explaining this to, who are so resistant and wouldn't want to adopt this new information, they just reject it. And it really does show the power of people's own personal experience. If a scientific study or a scientific finding doesn't match their own experience, they're more likely to reject that scientific information. I think that's a part of the conclusion I'm currently at. There's a whole bunch of people that sort of go, yeah, I've had one experience, maybe a few experiences that I can remember when I was using technology and it affected my sleep. But those experiences, they also stand out. You're not going to remember the things where you use technology and you slept fine. And I think that it's interesting that you sort of say that this was thought as new research when it's been going on for a decade, because I think it's very hard to break through the noise of the internet. And one aspect I think that we are learning about science is the translation of science to the community. So what we did is that we got as many studies as we could find. It ended up being 11 studies by the time that we published this review in 2024, so that we can actually show people that if you look at the result from every single one of these studies, you're not getting this massive difference in the time taken to fall asleep. In fact, if you eyeball it and you average it, you're only talking about a few minutes longer to fall asleep after using a bright screen compared to a dim screen or reading a printed book or having blue light blocking glasses on.
0: Michael, let's bring it back to your research and to some of the specifics. So, and I really appreciate you laying out for us what it's been like to like wade through the dense forest of the internet with your message, trying to get to the other side. One thing that was interesting, very interesting, is that when we're staring at our glowing screens, they sure seem bright, especially at night. But what you found was that the screen light intensity was too low to actually suppress melatonin or to disturb our sleep. This gets us into a discussion of lux. Can you take us there, what lux means and what you learned about the lux of our screens?
2: Yeah, sure. So it needs context because probably 14 years before we published that study, I was doing clinical work helping people with their sleep, primarily their circadian rhythms. Circadian rhythms are our 24-hour body clock. Some people can be in their own time zone physically, but their body clock can drift, and so therefore they're sleeping at the wrong times. Now, for context, you need a minimum of 500 lux intensity to be able to change the timing of their circadian rhythm. Ideally, we have like 1,000 lux.
0: Can I jump in there with just comparison? I believe a bright sunny day is 100,000 lux and an office desk lamp is 500 lux. Do I have this right?
2: Yeah, that is definitely the ballpark. And, you know, if people want to experiment, they can actually like download a lux meter on their phone, like an app, and just play around with it and point the camera at different directions so they can get a relative sense of how bright it is outside compared to inside.
0: And if they focus that meter on our screens, what's the lux level? And we should say once again that lux is the standard unit of measurement for light level intensity. So what is the intensity of our screens?
2: I actually haven't done it with one of these apps, but I can say that when we were doing this study in 2014, that got published in 2014, when I measured the lux, it was below 50 lux. And so I was sitting in the dark. I had an iPad 2 that had a white background. I had it on full brightness. And I basically had it sitting on my lap as I was sitting on this bed. And I had the lux meter right.

0: That doesn't match physiologically what is happening. And as a result, we don't see the outcome of people taking longer to fall asleep.
1: So you're saying that the intensity of the blue light matters. Now, blue light is in the visible wavelength, of course, and it is the shortest, most energetic. They are the shortest, most energetic waves of visible light. Just stepping aside to have a short discussion here about the physics, how do you compare the, what is the role of these energetic waves to intensity of light in producing a biological effect? Because they're still intense waves, but you're saying that the overall light intensity is not enough to have a biological effect.
0: So two concepts is intensity, which we're talking about lux, just to keep things simple. And the other concept is wavelength. So wavelength is really the color of light. So when we're talking about the colors of light, we're talking about almost like the rainbow. Like when it rains and you've got sun going through basically a water drop, it then breaks apart and you get the rainbow. Very similar to that Pink Floyd white beam that's going into a prism and then it's having those rainbow colors. And it's really the cooler colors, the blues and the greens that are energetic, that have this ability at lower intensity levels, lower lux levels, to be able to suppress melatonin and shift the timing of the circadian rhythm. But one thing, that's not the end of the story. If you have red light, which is completely on the other side and has often been thought of as a placebo, if you have that at a higher intensity, we actually find that that has an effect. So we did a study where we compared green light versus red light in helping people change the timing of their circadian rhythms, like what I spoke about before, but just in the opposite direction. These were teenagers. So teenagers need the light in the morning. So we had basically our active treatment, which was green bright light, and we had our placebo, which was red bright light, and both of them worked. So that's when we were sort of like, ah, okay. It's not just the color of light, it's really the intensity of the light. So at lower intensities, you'll see this effect with blue light and not so much the other colors. But as soon as you raise the intensity up, then you're starting to see that there's really not that much difference.
1: Let's be clear about why correcting this conventional wisdom about blue light is important. And you've been talking about that, but I thought I'd give you a chance to say it clearly. With all the ways that phones can disrupt life, why is this misunderstanding about the role of blue light important to correct? In other words, what's at stake, Michael?
0: What's at stake is that if that's not the cause of the issue, then we are not addressing the issue. And I say that with a full belief, because when people come to us with sleep issues, they come from a whole range of different career, occupational and educational backgrounds. But we guide them, and anyone can improve their sleep is what I'm under the belief of, if they're shown the right direction. And I think we are not showing them from a public health point of view, from a journalistic point of view and a social media point of view, we are not educating them and pointing them in the right direction. And I think that that means that we're going to continue to have problems.
1: Well, Michael Gratizar, thank you so much for joining us.
0: And thank you so much for listening, because it's, you know, been a pain in the ass not getting people to listen.
1: Michael Gratizar is a clinical psychologist and sleep researcher who has spent decades studying sleep disorders. Well, Roland, we turn to you now. What did you make of Michael Gratizar's conclusions about the role of blue light and sleep?
2: I think one of the things which comes out of this is how enormously sensitive and adaptable the human eye is. So that if you think about it, it's easy for you to go outside on a bright sunny day and your eyes adapt to it, and you go inside and you can see everything quite clearly. But if you do that with a camera, it gets overexposed in the bright light outside. You can bring it inside and suddenly all the details are grainy, blurry, so on. You know, we don't appreciate how adaptable our eyes are. It just feels natural. And in fact, so coming up, I've been talking to one of the pioneers in all of this, Jay Dunlap, who, you know, was one of the people who worked out not only how a body clock works, but how it keeps in sync with the rising sun and the setting sun.
3: Defining characteristics of circadian rhythms, that they can be reset by changes in the environment. Light and temperature are the most common terms.

Next, we get in step with our circadian rhythms and the biological mechanism by which blue light waves tickle your brain into wakefulness. This is our regular look at critical thinking on Big Picture Science, Skeptic Check, Blue Light Special.

0: Inside each of us is a clock that regulates our sleep and our wakefulness.
1: I'm Jay Dunlap. I'm a geneticist and molecular geneticist at the Geisel School of Medicine at Dartmouth. And I work on the molecular basis of circadian rhythms using genetics and molecular biology.
0: To better understand the role that artificial blue light might play in keeping us awake, we need to explore the fascinating science of natural blue light. After a 93-million-mile journey from the sun to our eyes, blue light waves signal to our brains that it's time to start our day. They set our circadian rhythms. But before the molecular genetics revolution of the late 1980s, the idea that our bodies were regulated by internal clocks was akin to pseudoscience.
1: Even when I was beginning, it was not respectable. I got grant reviews that likened rhythms to studying spoon bending because it sort of defied logic.
0: Now a lead researcher in a respectable field, Dr. Dunlap told Roland Pease that light sets our internal clocks, which generate our circadian rhythms. That's circa for around and dian for day, which in turn regulate almost all of our biological functions.
1: These are rhythms that have a period length of about a day, but not exactly a day under constant conditions. And they're characterized by persistence, that is, they're robust and they continue to run under constant conditions. They can be reset by abrupt changes in the constant environment, so abrupt changes in light or temperature or other things.
2: These are cycles, as it were, in things like metabolism, I guess.
1: Yep, you name it. Metabolism, behavior, almost any physiological parameter you can think of is controlled in a bigger little way by circadian rhythms.
2: And it's not just us. I think amongst the organisms you're interested in is bread mold.
1: Yeah, well, fungi are interesting, and they're sort of having a renaissance. Now, the fungi are the group of organisms that share the most recent common ancestor among the panoply of life. So if you go back, fungi are more similar to animal cells than our plants or bacteria or green algae or whatever. And things that fungal cells do, they tend to do in the same way that animal cells do. And so they eat carbon, eat glucose the same way, they make proteins the same way, they shuffle proteins around the cell in the same way. Their cell division cycle is very much the same. And the molecular basis of their circadian clock is very much the same.
2: What's a daily cycle look like with a fungus?
1: You mean what does it control?
2: Yeah, what do you see?
1: The most obvious thing is the way they grow. When they're growing in the daytime or late in the day, they will send hyphae up into the air and make spores. And when they're growing along at night, they will just run along the surface of whatever they're growing on, a piece of bread or an auger plate or whatever. But like with any organism, different fungi will use the clock to control different things. So the model system that we study is one of the classic genetic model systems called Neurospora, the bread mold. It controls this growth habit. So the most obvious thing is this growth habit. But when you start digging in, just about everything is controlled in some way.
2: I mean, that sort of slightly surprises me that they would do that. For us humans, the point is, in effect, that, for example, we're ready to wake up when the sun rises.
1: That's right. People are ready to wake up when the sun rises, but clocks are adaptive, so they're not required. You can eliminate the clock, and a cell or an organism will still be alive, but they don't deal as well with the environment. So clocks are used to anticipate these regular changes. So in that context, a fungus needs a clock just as much as people do, because it's a big deal when the sun goes down, right? It gets cold. There's no more DNA damage from ultraviolet rays. The availability of food could change. And, you know, for people, obviously, there's a gazillion things that are different when it's dark outside.
2: So we got this sort of internal mechanism essentially to keep ourselves sort of maybe even slightly ahead of the game, but in sync with the environment in which we're living, and that changes throughout the day and night, and therefore...
1: It's to anticipate changes that the organism knows or can know will happen so that you're ready.
2: Background, I'm a physicist, And so this is a question which has always interested me. If you have a clock, then you have a mechanism that's driving the clock. And so, for example, with a classical clock, that's a pendulum that's swinging backwards and forth, and that regulates the way that the clock progresses. What's the pendulum inside me?
1: So it's an oscillator, as a pendulum is, but it's a self-sustained oscillator, so not like a relaxation oscillator. And it's a negative feedback loop. And in fungi and animals, it's a single-step negative feedback loop. You have two proteins that work together, a heterodimer, and that acts as a transcription factor. So transcription factors are proteins or complexes of proteins that drive gene expression. So this transcription factor, this heterodimer, sits on the DNA of clock genes, and it drives their expression.
2: So it's not a mechanical clock, as a pendulum would be, right, but it's a sort of genetic molecular clock.
1: That's right. That's exactly right.
2: That sort of, you get more of these proteins during the day or less, and or it's driving the rate at which the proteins are made and so on?
1: That's right. You get more of the proteins at some time, and then the proteins physically form a complex, and that complex feeds back and interacts with the heterodimer and turns it off. So you can sort of imagine this heterodimer makes RNAs, makes proteins, proteins feed back, touch the heterodimer and make it not active. So you make less protein.
2: And that's sort of going up and down during a day, over 24 hours. Is that the idea of it?
1: That's right.
2: You have this genetic pulsing, as it were. I mean, it's incredibly slow. I always think of chemistry going on in my body being incredibly fast, but this presumably is taking 24 hours to do that sort of swing back and forth.
1: That's right.
2: Is it? Is there one place? Is there a bit in my brain or something which is doing this, or does every cell have something like this?
1: Almost every cell, with a very few exceptions. People used to think it was, and this is an interesting case of history of science, I think. People used to think it was all in this part of the hypothalamus called the SCN, the suprachiasmatic nuclei.
2: So some kind of master clock, as it were.
1: Yeah, that was right. People thought that was a master clock, and they thought it was a master clock because the output they were looking at was behavior. And through many years of hard work, they figured out that if you made a lesion in this suprachiasmatic nucleus, you lost the behavioral clock. So ergo, it must be that the clock was in the SCN. But then when a guy named Uli Schibler, working in Switzerland, fell upon the fact that looking in cells in culture, these are mammalian cells in culture, that they had a clock too.
2: So even disembodied cells do this.
1: These are cells that have been in culture for 25 years. And if you could synchronize them, then they had a clock also. So then people started looking in organisms, in insects, in multicellular organisms. And sure enough, almost all the cells have clocks, and they all run in the same way.
2: So it sounds like they're all talking together. It's collective action in a way.
1: That's right. They are all talking together, and they're talking together. So obviously neurons can talk to each other through electrical signals, but non-neurons can talk to each other by touching each other and by sending out chemicals that have receptors that can talk to each other. We have a rhythm in body temperature, and that impacts all the cells. So all cells are kept pretty much in synchrony.
2: Now, the other part of this, which I think is where we come close to what the subject of this edition of Big Picture Science is about, is that if I have a pendulum clock, I tend to have to go back there every few days because it's drifted out of sync with real time and I have to correct it. And as I understand it, our own body clocks need the same thing, that they will just drift off real time given the chance.
1: That's correct. So this is the, I think it's probably the second characteristic or third I gave for defining characteristics of circadian rhythms, that they can be reset by changes in the environment. Light and temperature are the most common terms. In the jargon, these are called Zeitgebers from the German.
2: Zeitgebers, I like that.
1: For time givers. So fungi and mammals are reset in the same way, that you have this negative feedback loop, and light acts to increase the expression of these negative elements. So the heterodimer sits on DNA, makes proteins, and those are negative elements.
2: So it's sort of nudging it from out, nudging the cycle from outside in a funny way.
1: That's right. That's right. Nudging the cycle from outside. So you can sort of imagine this. You can see my finger here drawing the curve. If the negative element and it's there cycling in amount. Okay. So if you're on your way up to the peak and the organism sees light, you immediately increase expression. So that's like immediately jumping to the peak. So if it's on its way up and you see light, then you get a phase advance.
2: It sort of pushes it forwards.
1: Pushes it forwards. If it's on its way down and the organism sees light, it goes to peak. And that's like setting it back in time, back to the peak. So you get a phase delay. So it's, as you say, it's nudging it.
2: And that's what keeps it. That's what means that, in a sense, every day when I wake up and I see the sun in the sky.
1: That's right. It sets it to a point.
2: And it keeps it going.
1: And then it just runs from there, and the next day it does it again.
2: I guess the one other aspect then to tie this all together is these circadian rhythms are pretty important in terms of our health, because there are times when we need to be doing things and when we're not doing things, the body does sort of maintenance and so on. Give me a sense of why we have evolved these sort of daily cycles in the first place.
1: So we evolved them in order to anticipate regular changes, but they've come to be very important for how we normally operate. So a great case in point, I think, are experiments done in Joe Takahashi's lab. They took a mouse and knocked out the clock in the pancreas. So it's a typical mouse. It runs at night, doesn't run during the day. And the only thing that's wrong with the mouse is it doesn't have a clock in its pancreas. Okay. And if you give it glucose, it still makes insulin. All that's normal. But within about 10 or 12 weeks, the mouse becomes diabetic. Okay. And that's presumably because loss of circadian regulation, because that's the only thing that's been changed. You've lost the clock. So it can still respond to insulin, respond to glucose, but the regulation has been screwed up. And there are other cases like this, that clocks are used to integrate in a large sense all of our physiology, so that your liver is talking to your kidneys and your muscle cells are talking to whoever they need to talk to, and your brain is sending out signals, and the receptors for the signals are there when they need to be there. And this whole thing is working together quite well.
2: But why does being out of sync feel so awful?
1: It's a great question, and I'm not the best person to answer it. Things that are happening at the wrong time of day. And when you disrupt this this sort of mutual regulation, then you tend to feel badly. And a good example of this is jet lag. So it takes a couple of days to reset these things for everybody to get back into sync. So that's when you're jet lagged. When some of your clocking at one time of day, and the receptors for other things are tuned to that, and the other part of your clock, your brain is saying, no, it's the other time of day. So we all experience, or most of us have experienced, this circadian dysfunction. That's why blue light at night is bad, because it makes your brain think that it's not nighttime anymore, that it must be morning, or it's a long day.
2: So you think it's plausible then that seeing blue light at the wrong time of day can be disruptive to our sleep patterns, or at least to our, I guess, physiological cycles?
1: Yes. Yeah, I think it's been demonstrated, and I'm not the best person to talk about that, but I think that's established fact. Okay. Seeing blue light at the wrong time of day will disrupt your sleep.
2: Jay Dunlap, thanks very much for talking about this to Big Picture Science.
1: Yep, it was fun.

0: Jay Dunlap is a geneticist and molecular geneticist at the Geisel School of Medicine at Dartmouth.
1: Molly, I think you'll get now why it is that I bought into this idea that blue light could actually change our sleep patterns if we were using our devices wrong. You know, the physiology is there, the biology is there. And I never even thought to question it when people started saying, change your habits with your devices, because I was all set up for it.
0: Kind of amazing that this research that Jay was describing just a few decades ago was not deemed credible.
1: Well, you got to think that it's, I come back to this idea that it's so instinctual that you wake up in the morning and we don't particularly worry about it, that actually what's happening is this body clock is getting your blood pressure raised a bit in the morning. It's getting your heartbeat ready. So basically, it's like when the pilot is doing the systems check on the plane before you take off. You've got to do that, and then the plane's ready to go. And if you wake up suddenly without that preparation, you feel groggy. So to work out that this is going on, and that this is this sort of chemical, molecular pendulum that swings back and forth over 24 hours, and there's so much chemistry going on in any case in your body, I can understand why people were thinking this is all a bit wooshu-wooshu stuff. It's hard to do.
0: Is that the British term for it?
1: I'm sure I borrowed it from an American.

0: Coming up, an expert who has studied the effects of blue light on people's health.
1: I think there's a lot in the literature discussing the impact of light at night on health and well-being, and there's no question that there is an effect. But I think the biggest effect, and something that we are not talking too much about, is the fact that we are being exposed to too little light during the day.
0: It's Skeptic Check, Blue Light Special on Big Picture Science.

0: As we heard, the complicated biology of our body's clock is guided by exposure to light. Natural blue light from the sun prompts wakefulness, but we also heard research that suggests that the intensity of the blue light emitted from our phones isn't strong enough to keep us up in the wee hours. The reality is that the interplay of light and sleep cycles is complex.
1: Hi, I'm Mariana Figueroa. I'm a professor and director at the Lighting Health Research Center at the Icahn School of Medicine in New York.
0: Dr. Figueroa has studied the effects of light on our health. In a conversation with Roland, she sheds light on this interplay, including a surprising finding about sunlight.
2: I'd like, Mariana, to take you back to some of the earlier research you did, which rather than talk about too much light at night affecting our circadian rhythms, you've also done work on too little light during the day. And in fact, that sounds like quite a big deal.
1: That is absolutely right. You know, I think there's a lot in the literature discussing the impact of light at night on health and well-being. And there's no question that there is an effect. But I think the biggest effect and something that we are not talking too much about is the fact that we are being exposed to too little light during the day. When you think about the built environment, and that's particularly true in the United States, for example, where they have those deep core buildings, or if anybody has ever visited nursing homes, for example, in the United States, these tend to be extremely low light levels during the daytime hours. And what's important is that your visual system, it's much more sensitive to light than your circadian system, for example. So all of us are able to navigate in the space during the day. We're able to do our visual tasks. We're able to see what we need to see. But that doesn't necessarily mean it's impacting our biological clock, because we are designed to be outdoors during the day. And if you think about how much more light you have outside compared to what you have indoors, it's a huge difference.
2: So that's really interesting to me, because I think of the classic office space, for example, being all those glaring strip lights, which I think have having lots of blue light in them, and quite cold, as it were, kind of light compared to natural daylight. But it sounds like that's still not enough to sort of excite this daily regulation.
1: Yeah, it's interesting, because being glary doesn't necessarily mean it's being effective. Right? It could be glary simply because you are able to see a direct view of the light bulb. That alone is glary, right? And yes, it is true that offices tend to be higher light levels than, for example, the homes. There's no question about it. But it is still border of activating your biological clock. So to give you an idea of numbers, you're probably exposed to about 200 lux at the eye in offices without any windows, just indoor offices. And outdoors in a bright sunny day, you are being exposed to 50 to 100,000.
2: So my question then is, if we go back to this idea that some people, office workers and so on, aren't getting enough light during the day, have you actually seen that having an impact on these sort of signals or on people's sleep patterns? That's the important part.
1: You know, there is some studies that show that getting more light during the day increases the amplitude of your melatonin levels at night. So the hypothesis is if you have lower of melatonin during the nighttime, you have less of a signal that it's nighttime. So it gets confusing, for example. We underestimate the importance of that light during the day and how important it is to improve sleep at night. So some of the work that we have done have shown that by increasing that amount of light during the day helps people sleep better at night.
2: I mean, you have brought us to the nub of the program, which is this question of whether sitting there with your iPad or your tablet or your phone and you're scrolling or whatever, and you're getting the blue light from the screen, is that actually disturbing our sleep patterns, or is that really an overstated effect?
1: Well, it could be both, because I think the most important thing that people don't talk much about it is the amount and the duration of that exposure. So people just focused on the blue light, which makes sense because we know that we're more sensitive to short wavelength or blue light. But if you are below threshold in terms of the amount of light, it doesn't matter if it's blue. Zero times zero equals zero, right? So it won't have an effect. So higher light levels are worse because are more likely to have that effect. And the second thing is, if you do it for 5 or 10 minutes, it may not have enough duration to have an effect. But if you do it for 2 or 3 hours, it may have an effect. That's one thing. And the second thing, even if it's lower light levels and it's not having a physiological effect on your biological clock, it could be alerting you by, if you're watching an exciting movie or if you're reading things that are getting you upset, that in it itself can alert your system and it can make it harder for you to fall asleep.
2: Taking the risk of giving people a health advice, which I'm certainly not qualified to do, from what you've told me so far, it would probably be far more useful to get away from your screen and go out for an hour at midday and enjoy the outdoor environment for that time than to avoid, you know, or take special measures with your screen time late at night. And absolutely, it may be good in other ways as well.
1: Yes, absolutely. And if I can recommend, I would say go out in the morning earlier. And the reason why earlier might be better, it's because it helps advance your clock, because we humans have a biological clock that it's slightly longer than 24 hours. So for what we call entrainment, we need to advance by 10 or 15 minutes every day. And that morning light does that. And the second reason why this is very important, and again, any time of day would be good, it's because we have what we call photic history. So in other words, if you're exposed to higher amounts of light during the day, you're less sensitive to light at night. So what you're doing is you're minimizing your sensitivity to that screen at night. So if you're in a dark room all day, you might actually be more sensitive to that screen than if you do your walk and you get that light during the day. That helps with increasing sort of your threshold for that evening light to affect your biological clock.
2: A lot of people don't have this choice. They're actually shift workers and they're working in hospitals or in factories. And my understanding is that the disruption of their circadian rhythms is actually quite profound and has big health consequences, more so than any of this discussion about teenagers and their phones.
1: Yeah, I have to say my heart goes out to them because we need them. We are a 24-hour society. We need to have nurses and physicians in hospitals, and it's a very tough job. We have been doing some very interesting work. Two things. One is we have shown that red light, which does not affect the circadian system, is like a cup of coffee. It helps with increasing alertness in this population. So that helps shift workers at least stay awake and cope with trying to be awake when your body's telling you to be asleep. And the second study, which we're currently finishing up and we're getting pretty interesting results, is we did a lab study where we showed that if you covered one eye, instead of reducing your melatonin suppression by light by 50%, you actually reduce it by 90%. So you almost don't have suppression if you simply cover one eye. So what we're trying to do is have an orange filter, which removes all of the short wavelength and allows you to still have vision in one eye. And we're trying to see if that helps them with keeping them alert, but not suppressing their melatonin levels. And the reason for that is shift workers are at higher risk for diabetes, obesity, cardiovascular disease, cancer. And one of the hypotheses is that not just the circadian misalignment, because they're basically opposite to what their body is telling them to do, but there's also a hypothesis that the light they're being exposed to at night is suppressing their melatonin levels. And melatonin has what we call an oncostatic effect, so it helps with protecting against cancer.
2: Given what I've heard previously about the way the blue light can influence my daily circadian rhythms and so on, it felt reasonable, the idea that now we were all looking at our mobile phones and so on at night, that really was being a disruptive thing. I mean, was there some kind of moral panic? Were we seizing, were people seizing on this particular mechanism as a kind of way to explain teenagers in particular, their behavior now that they have their hands on small devices and so on?
1: I think yes. I think it would be an easy explanation. Obviously, the cell phones started. I believe before the cell phones, probably the teenagers were staying awake doing something else because it's natural for them to stay awake. And when the phones came, we could basically point to something that could be the cause of them staying awake. And obviously it makes sense to think that because we are more sensitive to blue light, it makes sense to link to the phones. But I think that we're now learning that this is not the only thing that could affect. And honestly, teenagers staying awake till late are things that used to happen even before the phones came up and before they were staying looking at their phones.
2: It's annoying. I can't find it again, but I did see a headline from about the 1920s saying that there's a study in the New England Journal saying that children reading books at night was damaging their mental health. Well, poor kids, they're always doing something wrong.
1: Yeah, well, I think that it's so natural, especially for teenagers, to tend to be more delayed, and they will find something to do except falling asleep, right? And I think the phones end up being a great sort of excuse to explain something that it's a physiological mechanism that happens with teenagers.
2: In a sense, the phones here are the symptom rather than the cause, probably.
1: Correct. They're sort of like they got the fault for something that it's physiologically known.
2: Mariana Figueroa, that's been an absolutely fascinating conversation. Thank you so much for joining us on Big Picture Science.
1: Thank you so much for having me.
3: Mariana Figueroa is a professor and director at the Mount Sinai Lighting Health Research Center in New York.
4: Well, Roland, that brings us to the big picture perspective in the show. Can you shine some light on what we've learned about blue light and the role of natural light on our biological clocks and on our health?
2: Well, I'll say it's only reflected light. But reflecting on what Mariana just said, yeah, the light from your tiny little device compared to the brightness of the daylight sun, I can see that they're just chalk and cheese or, I don't know, whale and minnow or something.
4: I'm sorry.
2: Well, why would your eye be sensitive to the tiny amount of blue light from your phone at night when it's actually set up to capture the warmth of the brilliance of the sun? I think that's the
4: point. Okay, what's interesting here is you're sounding certain about the latest science.
2: I'm quite convinced.
4: When earlier in the show you were talking about how you thought it seemed very natural and logical that this blue light coming from our phones would affect our biology, and now you're saying it seems very logical that it would not affect
2: It's that thing, a little knowledge can be a bit dangerous. I think it's the point of skeptic check is to go back and re-examine those presumptions that you have. So, you know, because, yeah, I've been lazy. I just...

0: We are bright-eyed and bushy-tailed about the talents of senior producers Seth Shostak, Gary Niederhoff, assistant producers Shannon Rose-Geary and Brian Edwards, and contributors Sikon Akbon and Roland Pease. I'm the executive producer of Big Picture Science, Molly Bentley. Also, a big thanks to our listeners and our Patreon supporters. The original music in the show is by Dewey DeLay and June Miyake. And this episode of Big Picture Science that considers what's keeping us awake at night is called Skeptic Check Blue Light Special.
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4: Hi, welcome to Food Sleuth Radio, where we help you think beyond your plate. I'm Melinda Hemmelgarn, a registered dietitian and investigative nutritionist on a mission to connect the dots between food, health, and agriculture and find food truth. And today it's my honor to welcome my guest, Dr. Robin Ménage. He has built his career at the intersection of toxicology and data science and is both the scientific director at the Buchinger Wilhelmi Therapeutic Fasting Program in Überlingen, Germany, and visiting research fellow in the Department of Nutritional Sciences at King's College in London. Dr. Ménage holds a master's degree in cell biology and a PhD in molecular and cell biology. And as an expert advisor to the French government and the European Parliament on chemical pollutants and human health risk, he is able to turn his laboratory findings into policy-relevant evidence. He recently spoke at the University of Washington Symposium on Glyphosate, and I wanted to bring his work to our radio audience. Welcome, Dr. Ménage.
5: Thank you for having me.
4: I wondered, what led to your interest in pesticides and glyphosate in particular?
5: I've been always interested by protecting ecosystem, protecting human health. And it was at the university back in 2006 or 2007 that I had some lectures about the effects of pollution. And I realized that environmental pollutants are affecting fertility, cognition, and that it is completely underestimated, underappreciated, and I could see that doing some research on the topic could have a huge impact on public health, on policy, and this really led me to start working on glyphosate because I could see that it was the major pesticide use in the world, but also at the same time, a big black box. We didn't know the toxicity of glyphosate when it was used in formulation. We didn't know if it was an endocrine disruptor or the toxic levels. Is it dangerous in our food chain when people are spraying it? There were so many questions that I wanted to start working as a toxicologist.
4: Well, most of the research that we've seen has linked glyphosate exposure to cancer. And what I appreciated about your presentation at the University of Washington was you showed how glyphosate and Roundup formulations affect the liver and our gut microbiome. So I want to talk about how this particular compound and other chemicals affect our entire body. And we have seen a drastic increase in non-alcoholic fatty liver disease. And one has to wonder what is in our environment that contributes to that. So tell me a little bit about your research looking at Roundup's effects on the liver.
5: So it really started quite some time ago when we had some questions on the safety of genetically modified food, because most of the genetically modified crops that are cultivated around the world are made tolerant to Roundup, the pesticide containing glyphosate. And so this way farmers can spray Roundup on their field. The plants which are meant to be edible are genetically modified to resist so they don't die. And this way, the plants accumulate a lot of pesticide residues, which end up in your plate. And when the research team in which I was working started looking at the safety data for these GMOs, they saw that in some cases there was signs of toxicity that were not explored, and it was mostly signs of toxicity on the liver and kidneys. And because the experiments which were done by regulators were always too short to see if there was really a problem after ingesting these glyphosate residues, the team in the University of Caen in France, it's in Normandy where I worked and doing my PhD, decided to do a two-year toxicity study. So this is the longest of the toxicity studies we can do in rats, and this is corresponding to lifelong toxicity studies so that we can see what are the effects of lifelong exposure in humans. And we tested genetically modified crops which were sprayed with Roundup, and we tested for the first time in the world the toxicity of the Roundup herbicide alone. It was never done before. That's something a bit crazy, that everyone assumes that the pesticides are tested for their chronic toxicity. But actually, if you look at the pesticides which are used by farmers, by consumers, they are never tested for their toxicity, and only some chosen molecules, which we call active principles. Glyphosate is an active principle. And so we tested for the first time Roundup and saw that the rats developed some toxicity in their liver, and we could see that it was close to fatty liver. And so there was this accumulation of fat damaging the liver and damaging the whole metabolism of the animals. And this is how it started, how we wanted to look and understand why Roundup can cause fatty liver disease in animals, and if this could be the same also in humans.
4: And it also increased triglyceride levels.
5: Yeah, that was one of the indicators that we were looking at something important, because we were not just finding some mechanisms which were activated or deactivated. We could see a marker which is a known marker of metabolic problems in humans, which was elevated in these rats exposed to Roundup. And this was the first indication for us that we were onto something important.
4: Absolutely. And you know what's so crazy? In the United States, when we have a patient who has non-alcoholic fatty liver disease or high triglycerides, we speak about diet in terms of grams of fat, carbohydrate, milligrams of cholesterol, etc. But we never talk about choosing organic food or foods that have been grown without herbicides. And one of the reasons why I wanted to have you on was to help show how our methods of agricultural production affect the food quality and ultimately our health. So you also looked at the way glyphosate affects the gut microbiome. I feel like we are at the tip of the iceberg in understanding all of the relationships between the microbes that live in our gut and our total health.
5: Oh yeah, we are at the tip of the iceberg for many aspects, because glyphosate is one of the many pollutants which can act and favor metabolic problems and obesity and fatty liver disease. And for the microbiome, we also are at the tip of the iceberg, because we only start to understand what these trillions of microbes are doing in our gut. Not only in our gut, because they are on all the surface of our bodies. And when we look at what they do, the microbiome, it's in the gut. So you can expect that there will be some effects on the intestine. This is not surprising. But what has been surprising in the last decade, this is when we discovered that these bacteria in the gut can produce some molecules like hormones, like serotonin or other compounds, which can be absorbed in the bloodstream. And when they will be traveling in the bloodstream to different organs, they can influence the disease development or the health in practically all organs in the body, including the brain. The microbiota can influence our cognition. And this is really one of the most important discovery, game changer in science in the last decades, is to realize that we are not just human cells, we are human cells which are with other microbes, viruses, bacteria, fungi, which are in the microbiome, but elsewhere, and that we are also in an ecosystem, including other molecules around us, like environmental pollutants, for instance. This is what is known as the exposome nowadays. We know that we are exposed to many, many things, and that is influencing our health and development of disease. So there is really a conceptual change in science, shifting from the thinking that we are just a mass of human cells governed by DNA to the thinking that we are an ecosystem and we are subjected to influences which are sometimes beyond our control because it's not just our own DNA.
4: Right. I love the way you describe the gut microbiome as a hidden organ that connects what we eat to how we age, how we feel, and how we heal. And I wonder if you could explain to us what you've seen thus far in the lab with regard to the impact of agricultural chemicals impacting our microbiome.
5: Yeah, we looked at the effect of glyphosate on the gut microbiome because we didn't see anything else which could explain the development of fatty liver in the rats. We tested many things. We tested endocrine disrupting effect of glyphosate, direct effect on liver cells, but it was not explaining the effects on the rats. But then we realized that glyphosate was never tested in the gut microbiome, but actually the mechanisms by which glyphosate act as a pesticide, glyphosate kill plants by inhibiting an enzyme in the shikimate pathway called EPSPS. And glyphosate is considered to be safe because this enzyme doesn't exist in animal cells, but it is actually in our gut microbiome. And so there was all the reasons to think that glyphosate could also be toxic in the gut microbiome by acting in the same way as it acts to kill plants. And this is why we started looking at the effects of glyphosate in the gut microbiome. And we saw many effects. We saw that glyphosate was affecting some health-associated bacteria. Glyphosate was affecting what we call colonization resistance. So it fragilized the gut and allows opportunities fungi, for instance, to grow. Glyphosate was also causing oxidative stress. And I say glyphosate, but it is actually even more damaging when glyphosate is with surfactants, like in the formulation called Roundup. And so I should always talk about Roundup because glyphosate is never really used as an ingredient, as an herbicide. It's always Roundup or other pesticide containing glyphosate, which are used in the fields or by consumers.
4: We've been told by industry that this is one of the safest herbicides on the market and that it's a tool that farmers need to feed the world. And it's people like you who help us step back from that message and help us reassess how we think about the way we produce our food. So most of your research, of course, has been done on rats. And I believe there was a person in the audience in Washington who asked you, what about the chow that rats get? So you've got a control group and you've got a group of animals that receive the treatment. But if glyphosate is so ubiquitous that it's even in the rat chow, how do you guard against that influx of glyphosate that you might not have expected?
5: Yeah, you have to find organic food for your rats. And this was one of the major discoveries that we made as well, because at some point we realized that the control animals in every laboratory experiment, they develop a lot of health problems. They develop a lot of cancer and tumors as they age, which is really suggesting that something is wrong, either in the way they live or what they are eating. And that's where we looked at the contamination by pesticides and pollutants in rat foods that we collected all over the world. And we found really a lot of toxic chemicals, which could explain why laboratory animals can develop health issues. And it's not even laboratory animals only, because this type of manufacturing is also used for pet food. So we can question whether the food we give to our companions is healthy or maybe will cause some health problems. And this is really like discovering what is behind the tip of the iceberg, because we only see the effect of a pesticide, but underwater there's all these contaminants which are in the food of the control animals or in the environment, and which is just everywhere. We are swimming in a soup of toxic chemicals every day in our modern lives.
4: Exactly. Let me take one break and remind our listeners that if you're just joining us or tuned into Food Sleuth Radio, and today we are joined by Dr. Robin Ménage. He is a toxicologist whose work spans the hidden dangers of everyday chemicals such as plastics and pesticides. He's also the scientific director at Buchinger Wilhelmi, the world's foremost center for therapeutic fasting. And in parallel, as research fellow at King's College in London, he investigates how diet and the gut microbiome interact to shape human metabolism and disease. One of your research papers looked at alternatives to BPA and breast cancer risk. We see so many products on the market that say they are BPA-free, and then people naturally assume that must be safe. What are your thoughts about plastic use?
5: Yeah, plastic is a big problem for consumers, much more than pesticides, actually, I believe. It's really like one of the most problematic materials that we are exposed to, and it's because it's everywhere, and we use it to make food, we use it in food. This is very ubiquitous, to the point that everyone has microplastics or nanoplastics in their blood. And at some point I came to question that, because I was seeing a lot of plastics which were advocated to be without bisphenol A. This is really a common plasticizer which is pointed to cause some health issues, fertility, cognition problems, and so on. And I thought, okay, if they don't contain bisphenol A, what is there to replace bisphenol A? And I started to look and found out that there was other bisphenols, because actually when the manufacturers of plastics are not using bisphenol A, they are using replacements. They have the whole alphabet, bisphenol B, C, D, E, and they are using alternatives. And when I met some scientists from the US EPA and we started this collaboration where we looked at the endocrine disrupting effect of these bisphenol A alternatives, we came to the conclusion that many of the bisphenol A alternatives are more endocrine disruptive than bisphenol A itself, and that in many cases these chemicals are not labeled. If you buy a baby bottle or like any food container, you will not have the list of bisphenols which is contained. If the brand wants to advocate and make the selling argument that the product is safe, maybe they will tell you that it is without bisphenol A, but it will not tell you which bisphenols are contained by these plastics. And so that's really a big gap. And that was really one of the tip of the icebergs. And we look only at bisphenol A, but we uncovered that other bisphenols are also toxic, and in our food chain, in our packaging, and we are still exposed to these many substances.
4: Right. And I don't think people understand just how ubiquitous these compounds are. So for example, let's say you say, okay, I'm not going to buy something in plastic. And then they pick up a can of beans thinking that they're doing well. And then we find out the can is lined with a plastic compound. Or even aluminum cans of beverages can be lined with plastic compounds to prevent erosion of that can. Mm-hmm. So helping people understand how and where they're exposed to these compounds is really important.
5: Yeah, this is very important. And I feel that this should be taught in university programs so that medical doctors know that, because especially for sensitive individuals, that is very important. And when a woman who is pregnant goes to

0: cosmetics, if they have pregnant women around. And this is really a cultural shift that is still to be done. And in the meantime, we are still intoxicating ourselves. And if there is an increase in the rate of infertility, the number of cancer, there is a lot of health problems which are linked to our modern lifestyle. And this is certainly due to some aspects like lack of physical activity or poor nutrition. But clearly, the exposure to toxic pollutants is something that we didn't have 100 years ago and which has completely changed. Our bodies are overstimulated by toxic chemicals from birth to death, and this is really affecting our health more deeply than we thought.
1: Absolutely. Let's spring to your interest in fasting. How did you become interested in it?
0: Yeah, it's very interesting the way I became interested, because basically when I was working on pesticides, especially glyphosate, at some point, like, my work had consequences and on regulation, and sometimes was cited in some lawsuits which were done against Monsanto, now Bayer. And I worked as an expert in these lawsuits, and I really became the eye of the storm. It was really difficult, because when you testify with the lawyers of Bayer in front of you and you spend a day doing this type of work, at some point you are becoming really exhausted. And I was also disappointed, because I was always trying to have best interest at heart and always trying to find the right balance between the needs of working with pesticides. I was advocating that we cannot ban glyphosate from one day to another. So I was part of these very few scientists who were saying, yes, glyphosate is toxic. It is a problem for the health of many people, but we should not ban it, because if we ban glyphosate, it will be replaced by sometimes a more toxic chemical. And because of this opinion that I have, which is in nuances, in the end, I felt like I was not pleasing too many people with these nuances, because there's people who want to ban glyphosate, and they were not happy when I was saying that glyphosate cannot be banned from one day to another. And when I was working in these lawsuits, that was also very intense, and at some point it was too much. And I became tired of working on finding problems, and I wanted more to work on solutions for people. And this is when I discovered fasting. Very randomly, I was invited to a seminar to talk about the toxicity of pesticides in wine, because that's a big topic. And at the same place, there was Dr. Françoise Villemy de Toledo, who was scientific director of this clinic where I am working now. She was talking about the benefits of fasting and how you can treat some disease with fasting, like type 2 diabetes or rheumatoid arthritis. You would not think that fasting could treat them, but you can really go off medication and get back to a normal life after this disease by doing a series of therapeutic fasting. And I found it so wonderful when I saw the patients doing much better. Some patients coming with rheumatoid arthritis and not being able to walk normally. They were with crutches, and after 2 weeks of fasting, they could walk normally and do the hikes with other patients in the clinic. I found that so empowering, and I wanted to switch completely my career. And this is why now I am working most of my time to do some research on therapeutic fasting and find new innovation and new ways of working with our patients at these clinics.
1: There is so much working against us. There is so much advertising for food. Food is everywhere we turn. And so it may seem to be a bit overwhelming to embrace a kind of fasting program. How would you recommend that people start?
0: It depends on the motivations and objectives and your health, basically, because if you are sick, you have obesity, you have type 2 diabetes, and you have many medications, in this case, this is difficult to start with fasting, because it needs to be medically supervised. That's really important to highlight, that if you want to do a longer fast, this is important to be medicated.

0: be supervised. And by longer fast, I mean that basically you can do intermittent fasting, which is the easiest way in. And that can be done by everyone who is relatively healthy or who has some risk factor for chronic disease, but not really having severe disease. Intermittent fasting is really for everyone. And that can be done by changing the way you eat. For instance, you stop snacking in the evening, you eat dinner earlier. The average person in the US eats during 16 hours a day and fasts during 8 hours. This should be almost the opposite to be healthy. And so one way to start with intermittent fasting is to have dinner maybe 2-3 hours before you sleep. And in this case, this ensures that you have 12 to 14 hours of fasting. And this can have really far-reaching consequences because it is much easier to count the hours during which you eat than to count the calories. And so by doing intermittent fasting like that, if you have a metabolic condition, let's say you are affected by obesity and you are pre-diabetic, you start with intermittent fasting, there is a high chance that in the next few months you will see your markers of diabetes will move in a positive direction. And you can really treat diabetes with this type of strategy. So before going on longer fast of several days, it's difficult stopping to eat for a day a week or 2 days a week. This is socially, this is very difficult, especially if you have a family. And so I think the way to start is really to do what is called intermittent fasting and specifically time-restricted eating. So you restrict the time during which you eat during the day, and this will automatically reduce the amount of food, reduce the amount of calories that you are eating, and give your body some rest during the night to regenerate, because we have been always programmed in our evolution, in the history of humanity, to alternate between eating and fasting. Fasting was always a norm. And so our bodies have this capacity to repair and regenerate during fasting that we don't use in our modern societies. And this makes me come to the point always that we live in a society where we are in fasting deprivation. We always hear that sometimes we are in sleep deprivation because we don't sleep enough. And if you sleep more, you will be healthier. This is the same with fasting. We are in fasting deprivation. And if you fast more, there is a high chance that you will be healthier. And this doesn't have to be complicated, because just moving by a few hours the time you stop eating during the day will have tremendous benefits already.
1: This is terrific information. Unfortunately, we have to close, but I want to thank our listeners for joining us. Remind everyone that Food Sleuth Radio is produced by Dan Hemmelgarn for KOPN in Columbia, Missouri. Most of all, I want to thank my guest, Dr. Roban Menaj. He is the scientific director at Boehringer Wilhelmi, the world's foremost center for therapeutic fasting. He is a research fellow at King's College in London, and he is also a toxicologist whose work spans the hidden dangers of everyday chemicals. Thank you so much for your time today and for your brilliant work.
0: Thank you for the conversation. I was really happy to talk about these important topics. And if your listeners want to know more, they can follow me on Instagram. I'm trying to always stay on top of this type of science to inform the public.
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6: Welcome to Book Waves. I'm Richard Walensky. This is the first of a two-part interview. My guest is Vahini Vara, whose latest book is Searches, Selfhood in the Digital Age, now out in trade paperback. Previous books are The Immortal King Rao, which was a finalist for the Pulitzer, and a collection of short stories, This is Salvaged. Vahini Vara worked as a journalist on tech for the Wall Street Journal and has written for The New Yorker, several other magazines. This book is somewhere between a memoir, a collection, and a complete nonfiction book, and it focuses a little bit on the history of tech and social media, and then pivots in a way to AI, which is the number one topic going around now. And you were there earlier, and you're still keeping up. Before we start, Vahini Vara, the origins of this book, it seems like it was little pieces, and then your publisher, Lisa Lucas, helped turn this into a book. And Lisa's grandmother and my father were married for 33 years. So
7: we're kind of related.
6: So how did this book come about? Okay, there you were, finished with your novel, and the short story collection had been put together at that point. How did this book happen?
7: I had written an essay for the New York Times that was made up of my own Google searches over a 10-year period. And what was exciting to me about that essay was that it felt like a form that functioned as a critique of big tech, right? Without saying out loud, this is an essay about how big tech exploits all of the information it has about us. It sort of put on the page all of the information that Google has about me, right? While also showing what I, as a user of the product, find useful and even in on some levels moving and interesting about the product and what I'm able to do with it. And I found that exciting, and I found myself sort of increasingly drawn to forms in which I could show the exploitation, enact the exploitation itself through the form in which I was writing, while also enacting my own complicity, right, in that exploitation. So I later wrote this essay, for example, made up of my own Amazon reviews, where by virtue of the essay being made up of my Amazon reviews, I'm acknowledging that I bought all these products on Amazon, and then within the reviews themselves, I'm critiquing Amazon, but also critiquing myself because I'm still buying these products on Amazon. That's how it started. I was writing these little pieces, and I actually sold that book to Lisa, then the publisher of Pantheon, on proposal. So I sold her a book made up of these little experiments. I sent it to her not too long ago, about a year and a half ago, less than that. And her comment to me when she read all those pieces put together was, I think you know what this book is about, what the subtext is of all of these pieces. It was an essay collection then. I think you know what the subtext is, but I don't know if readers will. I think you need more material so that readers understand what the subtext is, what the point is that you're making with these pieces. And that's when the book stopped being an essay collection and turned into the, in some ways, conventional, but also unconventional, sort of book-length essay in which I am describing memoiristically and journalistically the rise of big tech from the mid-90s to today, and interspersing that more traditionally journalistic and memoiristic investigation with these chapters that are more experimental and use the language of my use of these products.
6: At that point, was that when you decided that you would have the book vetted by AI?
7: Oh, God, I would not describe it that way. But I would not use the verb vetted by any means. So I wrote this book. And then when I was finished writing the book, I fed it to ChatGPT two chapters at a time. with the goal being to show readers everything that's problematic about ChatGPT, the way in which the product uses rhetoric in a way that's sort of designed to, I would argue, manipulate the user and the dangers of that. So the reason I would strongly push back against the verb vetted is that suggests that, like, I was interested in ChatGPT's perspective on my book, right? Which wasn't the case. I was interested in showing readers how ChatGPT functions. And so in the book, if you open the book, you'll see that there's this kind of running dialogue with ChatGPT that spans most of the book, where every two chapters, ChatGPT is giving me feedback about the book itself. And that feedback becomes increasingly pointed on its part.
6: Well, what I saw, and the reason I use the term vetted, it's not because you were trying to get it vetted, but because it felt like AI was vetting the book from, I put it in quotes, AI's perspective, which was kind of funky, because at the same time, you were making it very clear that that was not what you were doing.
7: Yeah, the goal was to show what happens, what these products, the companies behind these products claim that their products can do, how we then interact with the products, and what the products are doing in reality, right? I asked this product, and by the way, I don't think AI products have consciousness. I think what's really being represented when this product is giving me feedback is the perspective of the company behind the product, right? And all of its goals for the product. And so, yes, I was asking this product for feedback on my writing. And in the way in which it responded, hopefully readers pretty quickly start to see everything that's problematic about relying on a AI chatbot created by a big technology company to get feedback on our own human self-expression.
6: You do give a brief history of how social media came to be and your own relationship. Something happened in the past few months, which feels like Zuckerberg, Altman, Bezos all went over to the dark side. And in particular, in the case of Zuckerberg, we're seeing someone who seems to be supporting fascism now, whereas back then, not so much. Same with Altman, both of whom showed up in Saudi Arabia with Trump. So I'd like you to talk a little about your interactions and whether any of this surprised you.
7: It doesn't surprise me. So I first became aware of Facebook in my senior year of college. I was working as an editor at my school paper at Stanford, and this platform called Facebook showed up on campus. We were the third campus where Facebook showed up. And within like a week, it had thousands of users. Everybody was captivated by it, myself included. It was something like we'd never seen before. But what I try to show in the book is the way in which, even from the start, the company was interested in understanding how to take advantage of the information that its users publish on its platform in order to make more money. So what I found interesting was that in 2004, when we were publishing our first articles about Facebook, Mark Zuckerberg was saying things like, you know, my goal is to connect people, similar rhetoric to what he says now. And interestingly, it's not costing us a lot to run this thing. And so I don't think we will start to run advertising anytime soon. Well, shortly thereafter, within a few months, his colleague, his CFO, I think at the time, was in New York giving presentations to advertisers about how they could advertise to individuals using Facebook based on all of these very personal attributes of people, right? Like their political orientation, their sexuality, and so on. It wasn't something Facebook actually could do at the time. It was sort of aspirational, but it speaks to the way in which these companies' interest in their own expanding their own wealth and their own power was baked in from the start. Not, I don't think, because Mark Zuckerberg or any of these people are evil, but because we have built systems capitalism and technological capitalism are systems that we have built that privilege above everything else the growth of wealth and of power. And so that was the goal that was baked into Meta from the start. That was the goal that was baked into to all of these companies from the start. And so, you know, I don't know the way I see it. I don't know that these individuals running these companies have changed particularly. I think it's just that their goal above all else is for their company to be dominant. And so they're always sort of changing with the circumstances such that their company is positioned to continue to be dominant. And right now, Donald Trump is in power, and therefore aligning with Donald Trump is the best strategic move from their perspective in order to continue their dominance. So no, I'm not particularly surprised, I have to say.
6: Did you ever run into anything about Curtis Yarvin back then?
7: No, I know his name and his work, but I never connected with him.
6: He and, I'm not sure how to pronounce it, Peter Thiel?
7: Yeah.
6: Seem to be behind what they're calling techno-fascism these days. Obviously, Vance is part of that. But it didn't seem as if Bezos or Zuckerberg were part of that world, and yet, and Altman for sure. And yet, if they are, it's because what they were saying before was kind of bull, and they were just more capitalist pigs, to be blunt.
7: These companies are, almost all of them are publicly held. The ones that aren't have investors that are publicly held companies or are venture capitalists that want to make more money. These companies say all kinds of things, you know, not just the CEOs of big technology companies, but the CEOs of all kinds of companies have all kinds of rhetoric that they use publicly. But ultimately, the goal is always to make more money for shareholders. Again, just because that's the incentive system built into capitalism. And so it doesn't really surprise me that that continues to be the most important goal.
6: We hear a lot about AI. As someone who is a user of AI and a reporter about tech, what is the difference between generative AI and algorithms?
7: AI is a name we've given to a set of particular approaches to computing, and these approaches are algorithmically based. And so the actual technologies have all kinds of different names, right? There's machine learning, there's natural language processing, there are all these different technologies, but researchers, and I think even more than that, companies themselves have found it useful to give them this sort of broad name. So AI is the name that all these technologies have been given. And they're algorithmically based. And so people refer to AI algorithms, but there are all kinds of other algorithms.
6: So what's the difference? Is there a difference between an algorithm that will eventually get a photograph put on your screen and Google AI answering the question that I asked today about a new statin that my cardiologist wants me to try? What is the difference between those two algorithms? I don't know.
7: I think the word algorithm isn't particularly important to the distinction, actually. So there are all kinds of technologies, right? And all these technologies function very differently. When you ask a question to Google and Gemini is producing an answer, what's happening is that it's generating a particular sequence of words that was statistically predicted. In the case of Google, that sequence of words is based in part on what would otherwise show up in, or what is showing up in, search results. So I don't know. I think the easiest way to think about it is, and this is not exactly how it functions, but it's like Google is running the search. There are all these search results that would come up. It's looking at the words on the pages in those search results and coming up with a sort of statistically probable paragraph that's summarizing some of the most authoritative results. The problem is that there's nothing that then says that that paragraph is accurate or is objective, right? It's just a bunch of words in a certain order.
6: You're listening to part one of a two-part interview with Vahini Vara, whose book is titled Searchers, Selfhood in the Digital Age. I'm Rich Walensky on Bookwaves.
8: What I'm getting is could be right and could be wrong, because essentially it's just a deeper search than we would normally make, and it's faster.
7: Not quite that, but it is true that it could be right or it could be wrong, because all it's doing is predicting which words should appear in which order, which doesn't necessarily have any relationship with accuracy or objectivity.
8: One of the ways that it works, and we see it in the opening sections of your book, Searchers, is that you're giving a little bit about the history of the death of your sister in the context of your own getting older, being a teenager, growing up, and going online. The AI comments afterward, I noticed, for one thing, they sounded like a dull book report. For another, they were very flattering, which yes, we'll go into in a second. The third is that as you wrote those series of short scenes, you kept repeating the same information. What I noticed was that repetition, which as an editor, I would go, yeah, that's good, but you're repeating the same facts in the same paragraph. AI completely overlooked. It's like it didn't happen. Did you notice that too?
7: This is in response to the description of the conversation with my friend Sunam about Amazon. Is this right?
8: Probably, yeah.
7: Okay. I don't remember the exact response you're referring to, but I don't know that I was that interested in, like, whether this product would have actually critically useful editorial insights into the work. And so I don't know. I don't think I was paying attention to that because that wasn't what interested me.
8: A lot of the book has certain repetitions in order to see how AI responds to them. I noticed that in the flattery, there was no mention of any of that. Now, you didn't specifically ask about it, but you asked in a general sense.
7: Right.
8: And that was missing.
7: Right.
8: In all of this, did you notice things that you were expecting that just didn't pop up?
7: No, I'll say that ChatGPT went further than I expected in doing the thing that I thought it might do, which was try to convince me to write a book that was more positive about big tech, about OpenAI, about Sam Altman. It was much more explicit in its efforts to do that than I had expected. I had imagined something like that might happen in a subtle way.
8: You do mention, I believe, that the AI is trying to be more positive to its boss, Altman, but it's not clear exactly how that happens in pretending to just give you feedback. It's guiding you.
7: Yeah, I mean, this is happening all the time with these products. There are a number of ways to answer that question. The companies don't provide insight into how their products come up with the answers that they come up with to any meaningful extent. There's some extent to which they're providing sources, but they're not. There's no way to break down a response from ChatGPT, for example, and have it or the company explain, this is why this product emitted these words, right? This is why this product generated this text. That's very problematic because it doesn't allow us to analyze the intent behind that sequence of text in any meaningful way. I'm not talking about the intent of the AI model. I'm talking about the intent of the company behind the AI model. But, you know, there are some theories. So, for example, these products are well known to amplify biases that already exist in the world and in the material, like in the text they've been shown, let's put it that way. And so it may be the case that the text that this chatbot had been fed tends to be very positive about big tech and OpenAI and Sam Altman. That's one theory. It's possible. The company says explicitly that its product should not attempt to persuade users of anything in particular. But it's possible there's something built into the product that leads it to generate positive text about these companies and their leaders. It's also possible, and I think fairly likely, that the leading way in which I was asking questions was eliciting responses like this, which was deliberate on my part, because I was interested in showing ChatGPT behaving in a certain way. And so I asked questions like, do you have any feedback on, you know, it, when it said, this text of yours could be more balanced, I asked questions like, well, how could it be more balanced, right? Which then creates an opening for it to provide language suggesting that I write more positively about these companies and their leaders, right? And so there's a kind of manipulation taking place both on the product's part, but also on my part.
8: Is there any relationship between what you're talking about now and on the more simple level, the way Netflix or Amazon offers things that are similar to what you've also bought or watched?
7: The technology underlying those recommendations is different from the technology that generates words. I think the thing that they have in common is that those are both technologies that look at patterns and then generate outputs based on patterns. That's what I would say the two have in common.
8: And in the case of the Netflix and Amazon algorithms, in a way, they remove serendipity. You're not going to find something that you didn't know you were looking for. It's much harder. And that limits all of us, I think.
7: Yeah, that's right. That's right. I mean, I think for me, that's less interesting than the fact that it's a big technology company and its algorithm that are making the recommendations, because you could argue that when we used to walk into the video store, right, and ask the clerk for recommendations, there's a way in which that eliminated serendipity, because if we just were to take the recommendation of that clerk, right? But that clerk was a human being with whom you were having a human interaction, right? About their taste, about your taste, about what you might have in common. Usually it would be someone from your community working at that store. You might know people in common. It might be your friend from high school, right? Now all that gets replaced by an algorithm that is created with the goal of making more money for an Amazon or a Netflix.
8: Grok, which is Musk's AI, recently began going into the world of South African white genocide and Holocaust denial. And there are a lot of questions. When you heard about this, what were your thoughts?
7: You know, I'm surprised that the company acknowledged it and gave a little bit of information about how they claim it came about, which had something to do with what they describe as an erroneous change to the product that led this to come about. The reason that surprised me is that these products all the time are emitting text that amplifies biases, that spread misinformation. It happens all the time. And this was just a particularly egregious instance of it, I think. And so I think it got attention and the company had to respond because it was particularly egregious. But it's not uncommon. Like the concept of a product like this spouting biases, spouting inaccuracies, it happens all the time. And the companies say they're working to combat that, but it has not been particularly effective so far.
8: In another section of the book, you're talking to AI about what AI can do in relation to collaborating with humans. And you ask for several examples of those humans, women, people of color. I believe it's women who are people of color, maybe, and possibly have various genders. The response first time through is that two of the pieces are wrong, two of the pieces of information are wrong, but there's also one where you could not find out whether that person actually existed. I mean, how does AI just come up with something fake like that, a fake name?
7: So to clarify, I don't believe that AI can collaborate with humans. So I didn't use that language, but the product did repeatedly use the word collaboration, collaborate. So that may be where that impression came from on your part. I was interested in asking about humans who are using AI in their art practice. And yeah, it made a bunch of stuff up. I think the easiest way to explain why this happens is that, again, all these products are doing is putting some plausible sounding words in a particular order. There's nothing built into the way these products work that would guarantee that there's any relationship between that text and the truth. So, yeah, I mean, I think that's the easiest way I can put it.
8: Well, what got me is when you mentioned that one of the names was likely fake, I think you said I couldn't find anything about it. AI did not respond to that, but instead said, okay, I'll give you other names.
7: Right. Which
8: somehow, whatever AI was doing, it was not going to respond to your bluntly saying, you're lying.
7: Right. I mean, I think that was true in this instance. I did have other interactions where the response was, I'm sorry, let me try that again. Or you're right, I was wrong about that. And so I don't know that not acknowledging the error is something that's inherently baked into the system. The companies behind these products, these products, I really want to emphasize, these products don't have consciousness or sentience. They're products of big technology companies. And those companies' goal is for us to use the products more, obviously, right? And so there's always the sort of quote-unquote conversational dynamic is always one in which the conversation is prolonged, right? You're never going to hear ChatGPT saying, oh, you're right, I messed up. Clearly, I can't offer authoritative answers to your questions. Let's end the conversation here, right? That's not a way in which the product could function, because it would be totally counter to the goals of the company.
6: You've been listening to part one of a two-part interview with Vahini Vara, whose book is titled Searches, Selfhood in the Digital Age, now out in trade paperback. I'm Richard Walensky on Bookwaves.
8: Bookwaves is produced by Richard Walensky in the studios of KPFA Pacifica Radio in Berkeley, California.

0: From the Switch Energy Alliance, this is Earth Date. On another episode, we talk about how mines have a large environmental footprint. Think of a giant pit with huge machines digging out ore. By contrast, think of your old smartphone. In 1 ton of discarded phones, there's 80 times more gold than in 1 ton of ore. Electronic waste, like phones and computers, contains gold, silver, palladium, and rare earth elements. Old batteries contain lithium, cadmium, and other heavy metals. Construction and demolition debris contains copper from piping and air conditioning, and steel from rebar and beams. Old cars and trucks contain steel, aluminum, and other metals. This can make cities a repository of metals more concentrated than any mine, and makes this waste the resource for a new industry called urban mining. The challenge is gathering that varied waste from across the urban environment, then sorting and disassembling it to be processed. That takes energy, time, labor, and money. But new recycling programs, often powered by AI, sort materials with magnets and robots, then use mechanical shredders and chemical solvents to break them down into simpler components. Producing metals this way uses less energy and water than mining and processing new ore, with potentially less environmental impact, while also reducing the need for new metals, sometimes imported from unfriendly countries. In the future, more metal will come from these sources much closer to home. I'm Scott Tinker.
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4: Welcome to The Bioneers, revolution from the heart of nature and the human heart.
5: It's all alive. It's all connected. It's all intelligent. It's all relatives.
6: We're in this time where the issues we face are so desperately important in terms of literal existence that now I have sort of pivoted from, you know, having done a lot of work against the fracking industry and coal mining, to saying my job is to now keep queer youth alive. That feels like that shouldn't have to be anyone's job. Queer youth should be growing up in a world that's rich and varied and shows them the magicalness of growing into adulthood. But we are in it right now with libraries being censored, with anti-trans legislation sweeping the country. It's sort of like, look over here at this shiny thing while my left hand does the destroying of other things that are desperately important to life.
4: In this episode, acclaimed author and queer activist Taylor Broerby conjures dreams of belonging. In his journey to reconcile nature and culture, he's forced to choose between his defense of nature and the protection of queer communities and rights. I'm Neil Harvey. This is Staying Alive, Reconciling Nature, Culture, and Gay Rights. Psychologists have a term for a phenomenon they call an extinction burst. It manifests as a sudden spike in the frequency and intensity of a behavior when the reinforcement for that behavior is removed. Think of a child throwing a tantrum when a parent withholds screen time until homework is done. Usually, the behavior gets dramatically worse before it gets better, until eventually, without the positive reinforcement, the behavior becomes extinct. Today, as human-induced climate disruption is ravaging the world, the fossil fuel industry has doubled down on what you might call an extinction burst, because it knows the civilizational shift off fossil fuels is accelerating rapidly. Simultaneously, epic social transformations are similarly producing cultural extinction bursts. One of those is the savage backlash against LGBTQ people. It comes at exactly the moment when a record 84% of non-LGBTQ Americans support equal rights for the LGBTQ community. A 96% supermajority agree that LGBTQ people should have the freedom to live their life and not be discriminated against. A 91% supermajority says schools should be a safe and accepting place for all youth. Writer and activist Taylor Broerby, who comes from generations of fossil fuel workers, has worked at the bleeding edges of both of these movements, and he believes they're related. He spoke on a panel at a Bioneers conference.
6: I come from the least visited state in the country, North Dakota, so if you haven't been there recently, let me bring you in hot to what's happening, because it's the testing ground for the country's worst ideas, but I
7: swear I've got some light I'm going to bring to you all. But I grew up with the Badlands as my backbone and the Missouri River as the main artery of my life. And as you all know, I don't need to tell this crowd what the Trevor Project reports about suicidal ideation in our various communities. 45% of queer youth last year had suicidal ideation. That number is higher amongst BIPOC queer youth. That number is the highest amongst the transgender community, somewhere around 69% of what's being reported. Just the other day, my home state set the record by passing 10 anti-queer laws into being. A lot of work to do. You all know that. I went home 2 weeks ago. I had my nails painted for the first time in 30 years. The last time was by Grandma Brorby, who was a fierce little woman who looked cute on the outside, but she'd cut you if you screwed up. And so it was great to go back home. I had my nails painted in transgender colors as a nice little middle finger to the state legislature of North Dakota, which continues to make my work possible.
8: But Taylor Brorby's journey into activism did not begin with gay rights. It grew out of his deep connection to his beloved homeland, the landscapes of North Dakota that have suffered long-term destruction by extractive industries. He chronicled his journey in his widely praised book, Boys and Oil, Growing Up Gay in a Fractured Land.
7: But I grew up in a landscape where I was gaslit by all the adults I grew up around, because if you haven't heard, every lake in North Dakota is supposed to freeze, but I grew up swimming in a lake that never freezes in North Dakota. You can sit in it in January and it's bathtub warm with your stocking cap on, because its water is used to cool the coal-fired turbine engines of the power plant where my mother worked the entirety of her career, that was fed coal from the mine where my grandpa Brorby spent the entirety of his career. So the scary history of North Dakota, of course, begins with the genocide of Native Americans. And that, of course, wasn't enough, because we needed hydroelectric power in the state. So we dammed the Missouri River in intentional ways to flood sacred agricultural land. In the eastern part of North Dakota, we're growing one crop that most people love, sugar. In the south central part of North Dakota, where I come from, we strip the land of coal. To the west, we have hydraulic fracking. The northern third tier of the state had it seceded in the 1950s during the Cold War. It would have been the third most powerful nuclear nation on the planet. My home power plant, where my mother worked, what paid for my saxophone lessons, is now the world's test site for carbon capture and storage, where we're going to liquefy carbon dioxide emissions and pump them 6,000 feet underground, where it will stay forever. And this will impact every state from Maine to where we are in California by unleashing a pipeline revolution. So when these 48-inch in diameter chrome pipelines break, as we know all pipelines do, I got arrested over one called the Dakota Access Pipeline in Iowa. And thanks. It's sometimes nice to bite the hand that fed you, you know. But when these pipelines break, and if there's wind, then you get a thing called a carbonic acid cloud, which prevents engines from operating. EMTs are not coming to help you. These pipelines will traverse the entirety of the continent, sending this liquid product to my home to be shoved back down 6,000 feet under the Earth's surface, which is also the level where we're fracking in North Dakota, too. Somehow, in that rural little landscape, four generations of fossil fuel people produced a very gay, crunchy granola environmentalist here. And so anything's possible. You can go to the moon if you grow up gay in North Dakota.
8: As a young person, if Taylor Brorby felt the grown-ups gaslit him about the flagrant environmental destruction all around him, being gay was also taboo.
7: If you haven't heard, just to bring you on the harbor tour of North Dakota and its worst ideas, and then we're going to get in, because I fall into that 45% of queer youth. Maybe some of you in this room do. And what's such a pleasure for me is I grew up in a tiny town of 600 going to school with the same 22 other students, 16 boys and 6 other girls. So even if you were unfortunately straight, the dating options were limited in my class. But what's been so nice and surreal for me is that I never thought I would be standing in front of you publicly talking about being gay, because I worked so hard to try to hide that very real part of who I was. And my big sister, if she were here, even when I lower my voice, my sister goes, "You sound like a drag queen who's been smoking for 20 years." So even when I'm back in North Dakota, I'm like, "Hi, how are you?" It's like, as the day is long, you know.
8: That sense of vanishing isolation is part of what moved Taylor Broerby to write Boys in Oil. He spoke with us at a Bioneers conference.
6: So if you follow the 100th meridian, which divides the country from the arid west and the water-rich east, where you don't need to irrigate, for instance, to do agriculture, it runs through North Dakota. If you follow that line from North Dakota, Texas, then over to where I currently live in Salt Lake and up to Seattle, you'll get something like a 15-state region. And there is no memoir about growing up gay in that region. There now is at least one, my book, and I hope a large number follow, because what I worry about, if you grow up without even a story that says you're not alone, how do you know you're not a freak? Or that, well, no one like me lives here. You know, when I was writing my book, I was imagining this tiny town no one's been to in Montana called Brodus, Montana. And I thought, there's some gay boy there who needs to be able to go to a library and pull off a book. I get quite emotional about this because I was that kid. There was no book that reflected who I was okay. And queer youth experienced such a high rate of suicidal ideation. And I wanted to write a true book where the gay kid stays alive. I mean, that's how low the bar is in America right now for people like me. We're being legislated against, and I just wanted a book to be out there that showed a life, and a life that kept going.
8: Taylor says that when he was growing up, there was a default assumption that everyone was straight. Being gay in a place where supposedly no one was gay marked a harrowing descent into invisibility and self-denial. It also became a survival exercise to dream his way out of a nightmare, to imagine a different way of being and belonging. Once again, the landscape was there to hold him.
6: It's a lonely existence. You know, a few years ago, I had some Facebook post where a guy I grew up with had said, "Oh, I thought you were so happy. We were so happy as children. You seem to be so happy." And I think what's so heartbreaking about that is a lot of queer youth, I imagine, depending on where they're growing up, they're acting to just try to, you know, get by or fit in, or say, get me to high school and to graduation, and then I can go someplace else where it might be a little easier for me. And so there's a certain loneliness there. And so my babysitters became like the Square Butte Creek, you know, or like the fish I would go fishing for with the beavers and things like this, because I get emotional thinking about it. But, you know, who I was growing up was very difficult for other people to handle just because of interest, because they didn't quite compute. I wanted to take painting classes, or actually cared about piano. And I was grateful I grew up in a landscape that was big enough to hold what I felt, you know, because no one where I grew up went to therapy. There's not a therapist in the town. And so my therapy was wandering the hills and going fishing and doing that, which is some solace, I guess.
8: The solace of the ancient majesty and riotous diversity of the landscape nourished Taylor's imagination and his soul. Yet at the same time, the burdens of history lived heavy in the land. The ghosts of generations of settlers whose child he was, haunted him with a psychological disconnect.
6: It was such an incredible place to grow up, especially as I aged, because I realized my very county seems to be the origin story for every narrative of empire this country tells itself. You know, the genocide of Native Americans, the damming of the Missouri River, not only for hydroelectric power, but to take away sacred agricultural land of the Mandan peoples. I grew up a half hour upstream from where George Armstrong Custer last lived before he went west and had the worst day of his life, you know, and where Sitting Bull surrendered his rifle. You know, I mean, it was a phenomenal place, both in the human stories, but in the grand geologic scale of time, I knew great ice sheets had shaped the land I loved roaming in. And it's where I go back to in my mind whenever I struggle with writing and my senses seem to flow. It is such a wellspring for my creativity. But I grew up with men, as I say in my memoir, who call Oliver County God's country, but they make their money by destroying it. And I thought, if you really love something, why would you have this big thing called a drag line that literally rips away the precious soil? So there is a huge psychological disconnect, because I think as a child, I trusted what adults were supposedly telling me, but found at every turn they were gaslighting me. And I thought, I don't want to have to grow into an adult that has to exist in sort of this psychic break of a state, you know, of saying, this is the way I have to earn my living, by destroying my home. And I think that's why I've done the work that I do, is because I have to believe the people who are so hell-bent on destroying my home, even members of my own family, do not see the prairie the way I see it. And that's the tall order of writing, that I am naive enough to believe if I write the perfect page to describe my prairie, this will stop. So that's sort of the task I've set out for myself.
8: When we return, Taylor Broerby is forced to choose between the existential crisis of the assaults on nature and on LGBTQ people, while he seeks to reconcile nature, culture, diversity, and belonging. I'm Neil Harvey. You're listening to The Bioneers.

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And learn about our conferences. That's Bioneers.org. Taylor Broerby reached an existential fork in the road. He was forced to choose between the environmental crisis and a crisis of identity. On the one hand, the fossil fuel industry was threatening the actual extinction of human beings and the collapse of the very web of life that sustains humans and all life. On the other hand, the cultural extinction burst against LGBTQ people began to escalate into an authoritarian crusade. Yet that cultural extinction burst was also empowered and amplified by a cynical political agenda, a divide-and-conquer strategy served powerful economic interests in tandem with a Republican Party using anti-democratic schemes in pursuit of raw power for minority rule. North Dakota has been in the vanguard of state governments that by mid-2023

0: However, it's hard to believe that when you see whole state legislatures, which are supposed to be representing their constituents, passing legislation in horrific ways. You know, it's one thing to say, well, not all North Dakotans feel this way, but when the state is very, very red and passing very horrific laws into existence, it's hard to feel safe in that whole entire state. It's very frustrating to live in this sort of media culture that doesn't hold our politicians to account so that people know it is the tyranny of the minority who are enacting this over many millions of people's lives. We don't have time to continue to battle for me to have access to being married in every state in this country. We already had a civil war over states' rights, you know, and things like this. And so now it's not that those issues aren't important. It's that they should and have been previously settled issues. And we're living in such a environmental pickle right now where we need many rapid solutions to help our literal species exist on the planet if that's what we want. And there's not enough time to do it all. We're in this time where the issues we face are so desperately important in terms of literal existence that now I have sort of pivoted from, you know, having done a lot of work against the fracking industry and coal mining to saying my job is to now keep queer youth alive. That feels like that shouldn't have to be anyone's job. Queer youth should be growing up in a world that's rich and varied and shows them the magicalness of growing into adulthood. But we are in it right now with libraries being censored, with anti-trans legislation sweeping the country. It's sort of like, look over here at this shiny thing while my left hand does the destroying of other things that are desperately important to life.
1: Taylor Broerby left North Dakota for Salt Lake City, where he joined the University of Utah's Tanner Humanities Center. There he's pursued his writing, and he speaks regularly around the U.S. about extractive economies, queerness, disability, and climate change. He's been poignantly surprised by the reception to his book Boys and Oil. It comes at a time when men and the concept of masculinity are in crisis. According to the 2023 State of American Men report, 44% of men have had suicidal thoughts, and 60% say, "No one knows me really well." The report found that, quote, younger men face higher rates of depressive symptoms, suicidal thoughts, and a sense of isolation, unquote.
0: Some of my favorite letters I've gotten since the book has come out have actually been from straight men who have been shaved down in a particular image their fathers thought they should be. You know, linemen on the football team. This one letter really sticks with me. "Mr. Broerby, I read your book. I'm unfortunately straight and happily married with 3 children, and my misfortune was that I was gifted a large body, that my father wanted me to be a lineman on the football team, and I wanted to be an oil painter. And he said, you know, I'm 45 with a broken body, and I no longer paint." And I thought, that's so sad. You know, I mean, we talk about toxic masculinity and living in that culture. And then when you hear from people who are the victims of that, who we might see on the street and go, oh, their life is pretty easy. They're white straight men who fit in and all of this. And then you hear these sort of stories, they really crack open the nut of the issues that we're living in. And I just wanted a book where, you know, little Bobby kept the pistol and the gun safe, and little Susie didn't put the noose around her neck. That felt like a huge responsibility. Going out now and having that book in the world, and you hear, you know, it's only been out for a year, and regularly I will have queer youth come up to me and say,

your book kept me alive. And I thought, wow, within the last year you had thought the other option was an option. I mean, we are in a real moment as a society. So I'm aware of that. You know, it's sort of beware of what you wish for. You might get it. And then the bar becomes higher. These queer youth want some assurance that life is worth living.

0: The prairie teaches you that nature thrives in diversity. The prairie is nothing if not an intermingled system of varied and various roots. But I keep thinking about the stories that need to come out from these places. You know that, for instance, Black people have been in North Dakota as long as people who look like me. Exactly. And I can't write a memoir about being Black in North Dakota. And I need those stories. Stories are how we build empathy. It's how I grow for myself to be a better ally and a better caretaker of my own inner landscape, as well as it's not only caretaking of others, but also to be kind to ourselves, because the world tries to whittle us into something that we cannot be. I mean, I grew up in this incredible symphony of sound that nature gave me when, you know, the sounds of the human world were belittling me and beating me into submission. It was this variety of red-winged blackbird and of pheasant clucks, and that the prairie, when it's breezy, literally whispers. And so I learned growing up to listen. And I think whatever those landscapes are, they're whispering to us, and they're telling us what we need to buoy ourselves and to buoy each other. There's a certain gentleness that the land reveals to us if we listen well and listen often. Mm-hmm. Now, I know I wasn't alone in that small place where I felt the only thing keeping me alive and that felt important was I was fortunate to grow up in a landscape big enough to hold what I felt. That we didn't go to therapy, that my therapy was brought to me by the Square Butte Creek and the beautiful cirrus clouds that feathered the sky. It was in relationship with sage grouse that heaved their yolk yellow breasts into the air. It was by hearing beavers slap their tail in the water. And so, as Mary Oliver says, you know, no matter who you are, no matter how lonely, the world offers itself to your imagination, calls to you like the wild geese, harsh and exciting, over and over again, announcing your place in the family of things.
1: 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Written by Kenny Ausubel. Senior producer and station relations Stephanie Welch. Host and consulting producer Neil Harvey. Program engineer and music supervisor Emily Harris. Producer Teo Grossman. My name is Neil Harvey. Thank you for listening. 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
5: From KMUW Wichita,
6: from Toronto, Ontario,
7: and from Armilla, Spain,
5: this is You're Saying It Wrong. Let's talk words. Let's talk about beginnings and endings and moving on to the next phase of life. It's graduation time. I'm Fletcher Powell, host and producer at KMUW in Wichita, Kansas. And joining me, as they do each week, language experts and New York Times best-selling authors Kathy Petras and Ross Petras. Congratulations to all of our recent graduates out there, high school, kindergarten, college, whatever else you might be graduating from. It's the time of year for graduations, and we thought that it would be fun to talk about some graduation-related words.
6: But first, we have a couple of little minor things. This is one. Could you put, Kathy, could you post the headline? Maybe this is more a sign of our times. We were talking about commas. Now, headlines usually don't have commas anyway, but it's really interesting. Look at this sentence, Fletcher. Do you want to read it?
7: I'm not there yet, Ross.
6: Fletcher, do you want to sense what Kathy is posting?
7: I'm trying to send the vibes, man. But okay.
5: All right, here we go. Let's see. It says, ex-Iowa school leader who was in the U.S. illegally sentenced to 2 years.
6: Okay. Here's what I read it as immediately. Of course, I, you know, later got it, but for a second I read it as the ex-school teacher was illegally sentenced.
5: Oh,
6: not was
5: sure.
6: In the U.S. illegally. Isn't
5: yes.
6: that interesting?
5: I mean, that's. I mean, you know, the only reason probably that I read it correctly is because we're so used to being, you know, people talking about people being in the U.S. illegally right now.
6: Yes, of course. Deal.
5: But if that weren't always at the top of my mind, I might have read it the same way you did, Ross. That's really interesting.
6: It is interesting. It's also interesting because when I read the headline itself on the feed, the U.S. and illegally were separated onto two lines.
7: Oh, that would make it even more so.
6: Ex-Iowa school teacher who was in the U.S., next line, illegally sentenced to 2 years.
5: Yeah.
6: And I immediately thought, yeah, I guess, you know, one of those cases of, you know, ICE or something illegal, you know.
7: I gotta say, though, because the first thing I did say to Ross is, I mean, I worked in TV news when I was a young, I mean, I was in my early 20s, so it wasn't real. But having done it, I always have a problem when people critique, though, headlines and stuff, because you're doing it fast, you have a limited space. Like, as Ross said, you can't use commas and stuff. And I always get a little irritated when people go, like, it's sort of ambiguous. It's like, well, you know, you write it.
6: Yeah.
7: You know
6: Although, what I mean? In this case, I would. Ex-Iowa school teacher in the U.S. illegally sentenced to 2 years.
5: I'm not sure that fixes it, really.
7: That doesn't work.
6: Okay, let me just read it out. Ex-Iowa school leader in the U.S. illegally. No, you're right. You're right.
5: In the U.S., illegally sentenced to 2 years.
7: Yeah. No, this is a tough one, actually, Ross. You found a toughie.
6: Fletcher, we have another quick grammar tricky. We've talked about this before. This is like a little SAT quiz just because of you, to see if you really deserve to graduate. We're going to move on to graduate.
7: Oh, so this is the final exam before he graduates?
6: So this is the final one exam before he graduates.
5: I mean, I still have nightmares about this where I have to be back in high school because somehow I didn't graduate.
6: Yeah, I do too. I have those.
7: I get the ones where we all get them. The one where you suddenly go, oh my God, I forgot to go to class all year.
6: Yeah, I have that too. Yeah. I still have it. It's math class for me. I forgot, and we have all these math problems.
7: And then I have the nude. I'm nude in class, and I'm thinking, how could I not have worn clothes?
6: I never have that one.
7: Oh, you don't? I have the nude dream a lot. It's very upsetting. Okay. I gave him the sentence, Ross.
5: All right, here it is. Having become frustrated trying to solve difficult problems, no colleagues were nearby to share ideas.
6: Okay, just tell us what's wrong with that, and then we'll move on, anything wrong with that.
5: Well, having become frustrated trying to solve difficult problems, no colleagues were nearby to share ideas. The colleagues were frustrated? Did they all leave? Did they all leave because they were trying to solve difficult problems? This is confusing.
6: Let's look at the sentence. Repeat it again. Having become frustrated to solve difficult problems, no colleagues were nearby to share ideas. Now, sentences usually have a subject, right? So what's the subject of this sentence?
5: Well, that's what
7: Fletcher was saying.
5: Yeah, it has to be the colleagues because there's no other person.
6: So is that correct?
5: No. I mean, now I'm looking at it and I'm thinking, okay, somebody was frustrated trying to solve difficult problems and wanted some help, but there were no colleagues nearby.
6: You got it, Fletcher.
5: Oof. Where did this come from?
6: I think it's a Duke University of Practice test.
5: I see.
6: Okay, to rewrite it, we could rewrite it as, having become frustrated to try to solve difficult problems, I missed having colleagues nearby to consult or to talk with or something.
5: Yeah. I probably wouldn't.
6: I is the subject.
5: I probably just wouldn't start the sentence that way.
7: No, I would think like I was trying to solve difficult problems that got frustrated because no colleagues were nearby to share ideas.
6: That's right.
7: I think we should move on to graduation.
6: Well, Fletcher passed. He did pass.
5: Thank you. I'm glad to have finally passed high school, college, whatever I just passed.
7: The hardest SAT writing and language questions.
5: Very nice.
7: That came from.
5: Very nice.
7: According to Duke. So let's start with graduation since you're going to do it. Ross, can you hum Pomp and Circumstance, please?
6: Kathy, I can't do it. You know me, I'm off key on everything.
5: You're
6: I can't even
5: singer.
6: Hum on
5: You're
6: key.
5: The singer, Kathy.
6: Yeah.
5: I know that.
7: True, I know, but I want to share.
6: Kathy can hum it in the background while I ask you the question. The first word is graduation.
5: Oh, yeah, sure. Thanks. That's a good one to start with.
6: Okay, we're just actually curious, but this is sort of interesting. Is the origin related to a word for steps, a word for ending, or a word for chair?
5: Oh, steps are nice. Like there's maybe a gradation, which is like a graduation. Ending, that seems too easy. Chair, I will go with chair.
6: Fletcher, you were right the first time.
5: Oh, it was the steps with the...
6: It's steps.
7: Yeah.
6: And gradation was a... My heart sank when you said gradation because that's brilliant. That's exactly it.
5: Oh, cool.
6: Gradation, you're moving up a step. Exactly. And it comes from Latin gradus, which means a step.
5: Oh, wow.
6: So you're
7: it's
6: stepping
7: so funny.
6: Up.
7: I would never have... I mean, when you hear the explanation, it seems so logical. But I never think of graduation as in gradual or gradations in temperatures or measurements. Mm-hmm. I never made that connection mentally.
5: Yeah, we don't... I mean, well, we do think of a graduation as sort of an ending, don't we? I mean, it's the end of high school or it's the end of college.
6: We
5: don't exactly think about it as taking the next step. I mean, they always... You know, all the convocation speakers and everything tell you that, but nobody really believes it.
6: Mm-hmm. I agree with you on that. Actually, it was funny because as a kid, I always thought, boy, once you graduate from high school, everything is easy. You know what you mean. You're an adult. God, did I learn. Then I got to college. Well, that's it. And then, yeah, well, whatever. I don't know.
7: It still hasn't ended, has it?
6: No.
7: Okay, next we have is commencement.
5: Commencement, sure.
7: When did this word, meaning obviously a beginning, start being used as to explain a graduation ceremony?
5: Mm.
7: We're giving you centuries.
5: Okay.
7: We're making it broad. The 1700s, the 1900s, or the 1800s?
5: Oh.
7: Commencement.
5: I think it's probably the 1900s, the 20th century.
7: No.
5: It's not.
6: But he's actually surprisingly close. I thought it was, I mean, it's the 1800s.
5: Okay.
6: But I would have thought it was earlier, actually, on that one.
5: I would have thought somehow either it was way earlier or it was more recent. 1800s. Mm-hmm. So, I mean, obviously lots of universities were popping up in the 1800s. But but what's the deal? Why did that come about then?
7: The word itself, I mean, commencement meaning a beginning or something coming into existence, entered the English language in the late 13th century.
5: Mm-hmm.
7: The school graduation ceremony, mind you, was attested by 1850. And it was the ceremonies when bachelors and masters went on a stage and got their diplomas. It was like, there's your commencement. But the interesting thing in terms of older, Ross, you were saying that I have a listing in here saying that commencement in the sense of, quote, entrance upon the privileges of a master or doctor in the university. We forget that that was a thing, like becoming a master of university. It's not just getting your degree back then, you know? But that was from the late 14th century.
6: That's exactly where I was guessing. When we did this, when we were going over it, that's where I guessed initially.
7: Because
6: it's like com, which is with, and then initiare, which is to initiate, like as a priest as a member of a community, was from that early time. So I thought, oh my gosh, of course, it's on then. And it's not. Kathy is right.
7: Mm-mm.
5: Huh.
7: You had referred to convocation, and that's another aspect of the graduation ceremony. It's the formal in-person ceremony.
5: As soon as I said it, I was afraid you were going to ask me about this word.
7: Mm-hmm. Yes, we are. You were right. So that's you wear your cool little gown, that hood that some people get or whatever. Mm-hmm. You walk across the stage. They said it's particularly North American.
5: Oh.
6: Mm-hmm. We didn't know that either. We knew that you would know the origin is interesting too, because it's again, it's, you know, wakare, vocal calling together, which is what it refers to.
5: Okay.
7: It's also convocation. It's also a collective noun for
5: a convocation.
7: Eagles.
5: Oh, okay.
7: A convocation of eagles, beagles, convocation of beagles, or baboons. A convocation of baboons.
5: Oh, wow. Okay, okay. So this will almost certainly be wrong, but as soon as you said baboons, some little tiny bell went off in my head that said, maybe I've heard that before. I'm going to go with baboons, a convocation of baboons.
7: What did you initially think?
5: I thought eagles sounded pretty good, frankly.
7: Yeah, you were right.
5: Okay.
7: I'm surprised you didn't go for beagles, for heaven's sake.
5: The only reason I didn't go for beagles is because it rhymed with eagles, so I figured that was the trick.
7: The only reason we came up with that. Yeah, no, it's a convocation of ball. It's actually used more specifically for bald eagles,
5: okay,
7: more than any other kind of eagle.
5: Mm-hmm.
7: And I don't quite know why it's called a convocation.
5: Oh, just because it sounds important, probably.
7: Yeah, well, they also call it a soar, an eerie, or a spread.
5: Yeah.
7: A spread of eagles spread doesn't of work eagles, for
5: yeah,
7: me.
5: No, a convocation is good. A soar of eagles, obviously. That's well, so what's the collective noun for baboons?
6: Actually, I'm going to ask you guys a bird-related one. What's the collective noun for ducks?
5: Waddle.
6: I've heard
5: a waddle of ducks. A brace of
6: ducks. Oh, a brace of ducks.
7: But is that alive? Are those live ducks? Because I thought a brace of ducks is when you go shooting and you bring them home.
6: I thought so,
7: bag.
6: Too. Yeah. I just looked it up. I thought so, too. It's a traditional hunting and wildlife term that refers specifically to two ducks.
5: Two ducks. That makes sense.
6: Depending on whether the birds are flying, swimming, or gathered together, collective noun changes. On land, a pair of ducks is called a brace. Fletcher, you got it right. Larger grounded groups are called a waddling or a flock.
5: Uh-huh.
7: A waddling?
6: Yeah, I call a lot of ducks or a bunch of ducks. I think it's easier.
7: We had duck for dinner last night. It was very good. Oh, yeah.
6: You had a brace of ducks or just one duck?
7: Uno. Okay, baboons is a troop.
5: Oh, okay.
6: Oh, that makes sense, yeah. Actually.
5: Yeah.
7: They say you sometimes see them referred to as a congress or a flange, but troop is the standard term used by biologists and primatologists.
5: Okay, all right.
6: Now, Fletcher, flange? You're a big... I really think those collective things just are dumb at this
5: well,
6: point.
5: Well, I mean, they're all, you know, they're all they're just fun. For fun. That's all it is, yeah.
6: All right, Fletcher, I'm going to ask you one quick question. Convocation, we talked about, there's a place in Toronto, the University of Toronto, which is my stomping grounds, mm-hmm. called Convocation Hall, which mm-hmm. is a large hall where graduates come together and they're, you know, graduated.
5: Mm-hmm.
6: Now, Convocation Hall is really well known if you know anything about film. A lot of films have been shot in University of Toronto is huge for film. Everything is shot there.
5: Yeah.
6: But Convocation Hall specifically has appeared in, let's see if you can name two films it's appeared in.
5: Oh, goodness gracious. No, you got to tell me. I mean, I feel embarrassed, but or at least give me a hint.
6: Have you seen, a mathletes championship scene for high school students.
5: Oh.
6: Lindsay Lohan.
5: Is this Mean Girls?
6: Yes.
5: Oh. See, I've only seen Mean Girls once. I'm sorry to everybody out there, all of you who are angry.
7: I never saw it. I never saw it. So
6: I've seen it. I really liked it. I really thought it was good.
5: Yeah,
6: I was surprised.
5: I liked it too. Yeah. Good movie.
6: Okay. The Incredible Hulk.
5: Okay.
6: Inconvenient Truth. TV shows Fringe, Orphan Black, Warehouse, and Nikita. All of them use it.
5: Wow.
6: Okay, new word here. Diploma.
5: Oh, yeah.
6: Came from the Latin word meaning completion, a Latin word meaning full, or Latin word meaning fold.
5: Ooh. The only one that feels right just because of that dip, die part is fold. Like there are two
6: Brilliant.
5: Parts, right?
6: Mm. Brilliant. You got it. That one really sort of gets me because, I mean, when you're asked, what does that mean? You can figure it out. But if you just said it like automatically, fold, why fold? It's
5: yeah.
6: a weird thing.
5: Uh-huh. Yeah. Mm-hmm. Yeah. I mean, was a diploma folded in two parts?
6: You got it.
5: Okay.
6: You got it. And it was originally from, oddly enough, diplomat. The idea of diplomat came first before diploma.
5: Oh, my gosh. Mm-hmm. I've never until this moment thought of diplomat and diploma as being like related.
7: Isn't it something? Yeah, because I wouldn't have either. Yeah.
5: Oh, wow.
7: Because it was a letter of recommendation, right?
6: Yeah. Folded over state letter of recommendation.
5: Oh, my gosh. Huh.
7: Although now, aren't diplomas usually rolled or mailed to you, like, you know, months later?
6: Usually they're mailed to you months later.
5: Yeah. You have to go I think you have to go pick it up at the office and probably pay them for it.
6: I don't even remember how I got my diploma. Do you guys? I don't remember it at all. I graduated early,
7: so they just sent it to me because I didn't attend anything. I'm out of here.
5: Yeah, I don't know. I'll be honest, I didn't attend either of my college graduations.
7: Mm-hmm.
5: One time I slept on the couch and watched baseball. And I can't remember the second time.
7: Okay. Well, next graduation word. What is the difference? The word is valedictorian. And we're going to ask you, what's the difference between a valedictorian, a salutatorian, and a centurion?
6: I really like that last one. You added that one in, didn't you, Ken? That was good.
5: The centurion is the Roman soldier or something.
6: Yeah.
7: Yes.
5: Don't ask me to be more specific than that on that one. A valedictorian is the person who's the top of the class, right? Is it salutatorian? Is that what you said? Why do I always read that as salutatorian?
7: You're right. It's salutatorian.
5: Oh, it is. Salutatorian.
6: I was going to say, Kath. Yeah. But just so that myself. Like, what are you talking about?
7: I spelled it incorrectly. I'm spelling it wrong.
5: I don't know. I always figured that was like the person who was second in class, and they also
6: you
5: got
6: it. Printed.
5: Oh, it is. Okay.
6: You got it. Yep. So, and then, interestingly enough, usually the valedictorian comes second in terms of making a speech.
5: Oh, that makes sense. What if there's a tie for valedictorian? Do they have a salutatorian, or do they just forego that? It probably depends, right, on whether they really want to get more people involved.
6: Yeah, I don't know. I don't think they do. Like, I don't have no idea.
5: Yeah.
7: I thought a lot of times you see joint valedictorians, so I assume you must still have the salutatorian.
6: Or maybe you call a centurion in to kill one of them. I don't know.
5: Settle this dispute. Yeah.
6: Sword.
5: I suppose we have plenty of academics listening to us. You can tell us what happens at these ceremonies that I didn't attend.
7: Nor did I. So, Russ, did you attend yours? You did.
6: I don't remember it, though.
7: I remember it our war, so yeah, we went.
6: That's interesting. I don't remember it at all. But
7: yeah.
6: Okay, just one quick thing, Fletcher. What is the valedictorian, what is the word related to? Do you know?
5: No, I guess I don't.
6: Sort of an interesting etymology. It comes, you know how when the Romans would greet you or say goodbye, I think if you ever watch Roman film, this of vale or vale?
5: Yeah, sure.
6: That be well, that tends to mean.
5: Okay.
6: Okay, so it comes from there. In ancient Rome, the V would have been pronounced wa. But anyway, so then vale, and then the other part of the word comes from dicere, which is to say. So you're basically to say or to show. You're basically showing you're well. You are the most fit of the group is where it comes from.
5: Wow. Okay.
7: I have a question for you, Ross, actually, and I never thought of it. In Spain, you say vale all the time. Vale, vale is okay.
6: Yeah,
7: you go,
6: sure.
7: Someone goes, what are you doing? Vale. But, I mean, so is that from be well, be strong?
6: I'm sure.
7: I never thought of it. I run around going, vale, vale. And I was like, when we first moved here, I was like, why the hell are these people like, you know, it was like, you know, we were about to die, salute you or something. Everybody was going, vale. I didn't get it. Now I use it.
6: Okay, here's how it goes. It does come from the Latin valere, or valere in this case. And vale literally transforms to be well or farewell. And then from Spain, it just began to form... Valer, I guess, in Spain. And then it was used as for documents to say these documents are authentic or valid.
7: Oh, interesting.
6: And then from valid, it
7: we now use it just
6: okay.
7: As okay. Yeah.
6: Oh, that's interesting. That really is interesting for me right now. We got a document from, I don't know Spain too well, Murcia, Kath, or Murcia, how do you pronounce it, from the 1500s.
7: Uh-huh.
6: And a friend of ours translated it because it's an old Spanish and stuff.
7: Mm.
6: And it's really interesting because what it is just that. It's a document that says basically everything is okay. This person was investigated by the Spanish Inquisition and he needed to get like this sort of certificate showing, you know, he's not like a heretical Muslim or Jew.
7: God.
6: It's really weird. It's scary.
7: That's amazing.
6: Really.
7: Yeah.
6: And he got it to like basically to, you know, to prove that he and his descendants can now they're now validated, because I think it did have Y in there, which is really interesting.
7: Sort of wow, that's fascinating. Okay, yeah. Very interesting. Thank you. That's very interesting.
6: It's interesting that you brought it up, though. The etymology is interesting, too, for how words change in different languages. When you said okay.
7: Yeah, because it's a throwaway. You just go volley, volley. I mean, Ramsey and I joke about it. We walk in the street and you hear, like, you know, oh, it's a three volley response. Which, yeah, volley, volley, volley. And they're going like, yeah, you know. Get out of here, whatever.
6: And the dangers of not knowing, because I would go there and go like, why are they saying be well, be well, be well?
7: You know what I mean?
6: What's wrong with them? Oh, yeah, this will throw in. Okay, while we're at it, Fletcher, what's the difference between summa cum laude, magna cum laude, or cum laude?
5: I can never remember which is which. Is magna the highest honors? Summa is the highest honors, maybe? Okay.
6: You've hit both now.
5: Thanks, Kathy. Yes, I can never remember which is which. So summa is with the highest honors, and magna is with big honors. And then...
6: Right, you got it. For some reason, summa sound to me, as a kid, before I learned Latin, magna sounds bigger than
7: magna
6: summa.
7: Magna sounds cooler than summa.
5: But I think we already have an idea that magna is big. Like, we get that from other places. So it makes sense that that would sound bigger if you didn't know Latin.
6: And summa is the summit. So whatever, we can do it that way.
7: But it doesn't sound as cool. Magna, it's like, magna.
6: I know, I agree with you. I like magna better.
5: They didn't call it the summa carta, did they?
7: Okay, this is one that actually fascinated me.
6: You bet it
7: You
6: did.
7: Know that hat that they wear when they graduate?
5: Yeah, the mortar board or whatever they call it.
7: Yeah. It's a mortar board. Why is it called a mortar board, Fletcher?
5: Oh, my gosh.
7: Ross and I now know, but do you?
5: I guess I have periodically wondered why they would call it a mortar board. No. Why? How would I possibly know this?
7: Just think a little bit. Like, mortar board.
5: Board that you put mortar on so that you can I mean, that's all it is. It's a flat thing that you would put mortar on, and it looks like that flat thing.
6: Yep.
5: Is that it?
7: That's it.
5: I mean, there are lots of flat things in the world, though. Why a mortar board?
7: If you look into this, as Ross and I did, there's a very lengthy explanation The bottom line is they say that the original thing, first of all, they said that it came from the Roman Catholic links in the universities in Italy. Correct, Ross? I'm skimming very quickly because they were learning Latin. And so the initial design for the mortarboard came from the berettas. But this is what doesn't make sense to me, the hats that Roman Catholic clergymen wore. Berettas are tall and round. Mortarboard is like a flat square. Right.
6: The fact that people are building stuff with a mortar board, could it be the bowl first is round that you're using to mix the mortar?
7: Well, it became called a mortar board because it resembled a mason's board, and that was only in the 1800s. So the beginning is just like, I don't quite understand how it went from a round thing to a flat thing. They say it's because students thought it was more comfortable and easier to wear. It's like,
5: I mean, that's probably true. still not super easy to wear or comfortable, but
6: more so. Although, could it also be because the little cap part you wear under the board, could that cap be the mortar?
7: Well, the mortar is not evolved. No, you don't understand, Ross. The mortar part, the mortar board aspect of it, didn't come about till the 1800s, and people said, hey, that looks a lot like mason's board. So the cap and the board part don't have anything to do with masons until the 1800s.
6: Okay, so then the cap itself, it looks like a...
7: It doesn't matter what it looks like.
6: I'm saying it was maybe the flat thing came later. Maybe the term mortar first came to be used for the cap. But then for some reason, they shoved a flat thing on top. And that's when it became a border with the board. And it became mortar board.
7: Okay, but they say it came from the French mortier. What does mortier mean?
6: Mortier is
7: mortar.
6: It's building's mortar, builder's mortar, and it's a bowl. The mortier was old French, was literally a bowl. So I'm saying mortar came from.
7: Okay, I think you're making sense now. And then it became the mortar board because they added the flat thing on top for some reason.
6: Right, for some reason, which we're not going to go into because it has nothing to do with words. It's a
7: we
6: board.
7: We no longer care either.
6: Right. Okay, I think we're almost done. Let's just do one last one, Fletcher. When you graduated, you're called an alum, for short.
5: Oh, sure.
6: But we have different words for all of these types of people. Some are male and some are female in the old gender distinction that we're doing here. A male alum, and what is that a male alum technically called? And what's a female alum technically called? And what's the plural for all of these?
5: Alumnus for male. Alumna for female.
6: Very good.
5: Alumni for all male or mixed.
6: Okay. That's an American or a standard pronunciation. Latin would be a different pronunciation, but keep going.
5: Okay. And then is all female alumni?
6: How do you pronounce it in English, Kath? I do it in Latin, which is alumni with an A-E ending.
5: Oh, yeah.
7: You would say alumni.
5: Yeah, I think I typically say that as E, even though, yes, you're right, it would be I.
7: Because in American English, it's like Aegis, A-E-G-I-S.
6: Yeah.
7: So, yeah.
6: But we've all agreed that this is pretty much of a dead concept at this point, I think.
5: Yeah, but, I mean, I do still see it. People do seem to stick to it a little more than you might think, at least with women. I mean, I see alumna sometimes. I never see alumnus. In fact, sometimes I see alumni as singular as well. But we do often just see alum, don't we? And I think that's probably so that people don't have to remember all of those, or so that we can intentionally forget them all, because who cares, right?
6: I know.
7: I think we should just say graduate.
5: Yeah.
6: I think you're right.
5: You're Saying It Wrong is part of the NPR network and is produced in the studios of KMUW in Wichita, Kansas, by me, Fletcher Powell. Kathy Petras records from her home in Armilla, Spain. Ross Petras from his home in Toronto, Ontario, in Canada. 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

0: From New York, this is Democracy Now!
1: What to the American slave is your 4th of July? I answer, a day that reveals to him more than all other days of the year the gross injustice and cruelty to which he is a constant victim. To him, your celebration is a sham.
0: What to the slave is your 4th of July? We'll hear Frederick Douglass's 1852 Independence Day address, read by the late, great James Earl Jones. Then, to journalist Karen Hall, author of the new book, Empire of AI, Dreams and Nightmares in Sam Altman's Open AI.
2: Every single community that I spoke to, whether it was artists having their intellectual property taken or Chilean water activists having their fresh water taken, they all said that when they encountered the empire, they initially felt exactly the same way, a complete loss of agency to self-determine their future. And that is when I realized the horizontal harm here is AI is threatening democracy. If the majority of the world is going to feel this loss of agency over self-determining their future, democracy cannot survive.
0: All that and more coming up. This is Democracy Now!, democracynow.org, The War and Peace Report. I'm Amy Goodman. Today in this special broadcast, we begin with the words of Frederick Douglass. Born into slavery around 1818, Douglass became a key leader of the abolitionist movement. On July 5, 1852, in Rochester, New York, Frederick Douglass gave one of his most famous speeches, What to the Slave is Your 4th of July? He was addressing the Rochester Ladies Anti-Slavery Society. The legendary actor James Earl Jones read the historic address during a performance of Voices of a People's History of the United States, based on Howard Zinn's iconic book. The late great historian introduced the address.
3: Frederick Douglass, once a slave, became a brilliant and powerful leader of the anti-slavery movement. In 1852, he was asked to speak in celebration of the 4th of July.
1: Fellow citizens, pardon me and allow me to ask, why am I called upon to speak here today? What have I or those I represent to do with your national independence? Are the great principles of political freedom and of natural justice embodied in that Declaration of Independence extended to us? And am I, therefore, called upon to bring our humble offering to the national altar and to confess the benefits and express devout gratitude for the blessings resulting from your independence to us? I am not included within the pale of this glorious anniversary. Your high independence only reveals the immeasurable distance between us. The blessings in which you this day rejoice are not enjoyed in common. The rich inheritance of justice, liberty, prosperity, and independence bequeathed by your fathers is shared by you, not by me. The sunlight that brought life and healing to you has brought stripes and death to me. This 4th of July is yours, not mine. You may rejoice, I must mourn. To drag a man in fetters into the grand illuminated temple of liberty and call upon him to join you in joyous anthems were inhuman mockery and sacrilegious irony. Do you mean, citizens, to mock me by asking me to speak today? What to the American slave is your 4th of July? I answer, a day that reveals to him more than all other days of the year the gross injustice and cruelty to which he is a constant victim. To him, Your celebration is a sham. Your boasted liberty, an unholy license. Your national greatness, swelling vanity. Your sounds of rejoicing are empty and heartless. Your denunciation of tyrants, brass-fronted impudence. Your shouts of liberty and equality, hollow mockery. Your prayers and hymns, your sermons and thanksgivings, with all your religious parade and solemnity, are to him mere bombast, fraud, deception, impiety, and hypocrisy, a thin veil to cover up crimes that would disgrace a nation of savages. There's not a nation of the earth guilty of practices more shocking and bloody than are the people of these United States at this very hour. At a time like this, scorching irony, not convincing argument, is needed. Oh, had I the ability and could reach the nation's ear, I would today pour forth a fiery stream of biting ridicule, blasting reproach, withering sarcasm, and stern rebuke. For it is not light that is needed, but fire. It is not the gentle shower, but thunder. We need the storm, the whirlwind, the earthquake. The feeling of the nation must be quickened. The conscience of the nation must be roused. The propriety of the nation must be startled. The hypocrisy of the nation must be exposed, and the crimes against God and man must be proclaimed and denounced.
0: James Earl Jones reading the words of Frederick Douglass. When we come back, Karen Howe, author of the new book, Empire of AI, Dreams and Nightmares in Sam Altman's Open AI.

0: This is Democracy Now!, democracynow.org, The War and Peace Report. I'm Amy Goodman. We turn now to the empire of AI. That's the name of a new book by the journalist Karen Howe, who's closely reported on the rise of the artificial intelligence industry with a focus on Sam Altman's OpenAI. That's the company behind ChatGPT. Karen Howe compares the actions of the AI industry to those of colonial powers in the past. She writes, quote, "The empires of AI are not engaged in the same overt violence and brutality that marked this history, but they, too, seize and extract precious resources to feed their vision of artificial intelligence, the work of artists and writers, the data of countless individuals posting about their experiences and observations online, the land, energy, and water required to house and run massive data centers and supercomputers," she writes. Karen Howe is a former reporter at The Wall Street Journal and MIT Technology Review, where she became the first journalist to profile OpenAI. Democracy Now!'s Juan Gonzalez and I spoke to her. I began by asking her to explain what artificial intelligence is.
1: So AI is a collection of many different technologies, but most people were introduced to it through ChatGPT. And what I argue in the book and what the title refers to, Empire of AI, it's actually a critique of the specific trajectory of AI development that led us to ChatGPT and has continued since ChatGPT. And that is specifically Silicon Valley's scale at all costs approach to AI development. AI models in modern day, they are trained on data. They need computers to train them on that data. But what Silicon Valley did and what OpenAI did in the last few years is they started blowing up the amount of data and the size of the computers that need to do this training. So we are talking about the full English language internet being fed into these models, books, scientific articles, all of the intellectual property that is being created, and also massive supercomputers that run tens of thousands, even hundreds of thousands of computer chips that are the size of dozens, maybe hundreds of football fields, and use practically the entire energy demands of cities now. So this is an extraordinary type of AI development that is causing a lot of social labor and environmental harms, and that is ultimately why I evoke this analogy to empire.
2: And Karen, could you talk some more about not only the energy requirements, but the water requirements of these huge data centers that are in essence, the backbone of this widening industry?
1: Absolutely. I'll give you two stats on both the energy and the water. When talking about the energy demand, McKinsey recently came out with a report that said in the next 5 years, based on the current pace of AI computational infrastructure expansion, we would need to put as much energy on the global grid as what is consumed by 2 to 6 times the energy consumed annually by the state of California. And that will mostly be serviced by fossil fuels. We're already seeing reporting of coal plants with their lives being extended. They were supposed to retire, but now they cannot to support this data center development. We are seeing methane gas turbines, unlicensed ones, being popped up to service these data centers as well. From a fresh water perspective, these data centers need to be trained on fresh water. They cannot be trained on any other type of water because it can corrode the equipment, it can lead to bacterial growth, and most of the time, it actually taps directly into a public drinking water supply because that is the infrastructure that has been laid to deliver this clean, fresh water to different businesses, to different homes. And Bloomberg recently had an analysis where they looked at the expansion of these data centers around the world, and two-thirds of them are being placed in water-scarce areas. So they're being placed in communities that do not have access to fresh water. So it's not just the total amount of fresh water that we need to be concerned about, but actually the distribution of this infrastructure around the world.
2: And most people are familiar with ChatGPT, the consumer aspect of AI. But what about the military aspect of AI, where, in essence, we're finding Silicon Valley companies becoming the next generation of defense contractors?
1: One of the reasons why OpenAI and many other companies are turning to the defense industry is because they have spent an extraordinary amount of money in developing these technologies. They're spending hundreds of billions to train these models, and they need to recoup those costs. And there are only so many industries and so many places that have that size of a paycheck to pay. And so that's why we're seeing a cozying up to the defense industry. We're also seeing Silicon Valley use the U.S. government in their empire-building ambitions. You could argue that the U.S. government is also trying to use Silicon Valley, vice versa, in their empire-building ambitions. But certainly, these technologies are not, they are not designed to be used in a sensitive military context. And so the aggressive push of these companies to try and get those defense contracts and integrate their technologies more and more to the into the infrastructure of the military is really alarming.
0: I wanted to go to the countries you went to or the stories you covered. I mean, this is amazing, the depth of your reporting, from Kenya to Uruguay to Chile. You were talking about the use of water, and I also want to ask you about nuclear power. Yeah. But in Chile, what is happening there around these data centers and the water they would use and the resistance to that?
1: Yeah, so Chile has an interesting history in that it's been under, it was under a dictatorship for a very long time. And so during that time, most public resources were privatized, including water. But because of an anomaly, there's one community in the greater Santiago metropolitan region that actually still has access to a public freshwater resource that services both that community as well as the rest of the country in emergency situations. That is the exact community that Google chose to try to put a data center in. And they proposed for their data center to use 1,000 times more fresh water than that community used annually.
0: And it would be free.
1: And it, you know, I have no idea. That is a great question. But what the community told me was they weren't even paying taxes for this because they believed, based on reading the documentation, that the taxes that Google was paying was, in fact, to where they had registered their offices, their administrative offices, not where they were putting down the data center. So they were not seeing any benefit from this data center directly to that community. And they were seeing no checks placed on the fresh water that this data center would have been allowed to extract. And so these activists said, wait a minute, absolutely not. We're not going to allow this data center to come in unless they give us a legitimate reason for why it benefits us. And so they started doing boots on the ground activism, pushing back, knocking on every single one of their neighbors' doors, handing out flyers to the community, telling them, this company is taking our freshwater resources without giving us anything in return. And so they escalated so dramatically that it escalated to Google Chile, it escalated to Google Mountain View, which, by the way, then sent representatives to Chile that only spoke English. But then it eventually escalated to the Chilean government. And the Chilean government now has roundtables where they ask these community residents and the company representatives and representatives from the government to come together to actually discuss how to make data center development more beneficial to the community. The activists say it is the fight is not over. Just because they've been invited to the table doesn't mean that everything is suddenly better. They need to stay vigilant. They need to continue scrutinizing these projects. But thus far, they've been able to block this project for 4 to 5 years and have gained that seat at the table.
2: And how is it that these Western companies, in essence, are exploiting labor in the global South? You go into something called data annotation firms. What are those?
1: Yeah, so because AI, modern day AI systems are trained on massive amounts of data and they're that's scraped from the internet, you can't actually pump that data directly into your AI model because there are a lot of things within that data. It's heavily polluted, it needs to be cleaned, it needs to be annotated. So this is where data annotation firms come in. These are middleman firms that hire contract labor to provide to these AI companies to do that kind of data preparation. And OpenAI, when it was starting to think about commercializing its products and thinking about, let's put text generation machines that can spew any kind of text into the hands of millions of users, they realized they needed to have some kind of content moderation. They needed to develop a filter that would wrap around these models and prevent these models from actually spewing racist, hateful, and harmful speech to users that would not make a very good commercially viable product. And so they contracted these middleman firms in Kenya, where the Kenyan workers had to read through reams of the worst text on the internet, as well as AI-generated text where OpenAI was prompting its own AI models to imagine the worst texts on the internet, and then telling these Kenyan workers to detail, to categorize them in detailed taxonomies of, is this sexual content? Is this violent content? How graphic is that violent content? In order to teach its filter all the different categories of content it had to block. And this is an incredibly uncommon form of labor. There are lots of other different types of contract labor that they use. But these workers, they're paid a few bucks an hour, if at all. And just like the era of social media, these content moderators are left very deeply psychologically traumatized. And ultimately, there is no real philosophy behind why these workers are paid a couple bucks an hour and have their lives destroyed, and why AI researchers who also contribute to these models are paid million-dollar compensation packages simply because they sit in Silicon Valley, in OpenAI's offices. That is the logic of empire, and that harkens back to my title, Empire of AI.
0: So let's go back to your title, Empire of AI, the subtitle, Dreams and Nightmares in Sam Altman's OpenAI. So tell us the story of Sam Altman and what OpenAI is all about, right through to the deal he just made in the Gulf when President Trump, Sam Altman, and Elon Musk were there.
1: Altman is very much a product of Silicon Valley. His career was first as a founder of a startup and then as the president of Y Combinator, which is one of the most famous startup accelerators in Silicon Valley, and then the CEO of OpenAI.

0: of different investments and different initiatives to place himself in the center of various different trends, depending on which one took off. He was investing in quantum computing, he was investing in nuclear fusion, he was investing in self-driving cars, and he was developing a fundamental AI research lab. Ultimately, the AI research lab was the ones that started accelerating really quickly, so he makes himself the CEO of that company. And originally, he started it as a nonprofit to try and position it as a counter to for-profit-driven incentives in Silicon Valley. But within 1.5 years, OpenAI's executives identified that if they wanted to be the lead in this space, they had to go for this scale-at-all-cost approach, and had to should be in quotes. They thought that they had to do this. There are actually many other ways to develop AI and to have progress in AI that does not take this approach. But once they decided that, they realized the bottleneck was capital. It just so happens Sam Altman is a once-in-a-generation fundraising talent. He created this new structure, nesting a for-profit arm within the nonprofit to become this fundraising vehicle for the tens of billions and ultimately hundreds of billions that they needed to pursue the approach that they decided on. And that is how we ultimately get to present-day OpenAI, which is one of the most capitalistic companies in the history of Silicon Valley, continuing to raise hundreds of billions, and Altman has joked, even trillions, to produce a technology that ultimately has a middling economic impact thus far.
1: We'll return to our conversation in a minute with Karen Howe, author of the new book, Empire of AI, Dreams and Nightmares in Sam Altman's Open AI. Stay with us.

0: This is Democracy Now!, democracynow.org, The War and Peace Report. I'm Amy Goodman. In this holiday special, we continue with the journalist Karen Howe, author of the new book, Empire of AI, Dreams and Nightmares in Sam Altman's OpenAI. She came into our studio in May. She talked about how AI will impact workers.
1: One of the things that we have seen is this technology is already having a huge impact on jobs. Not necessarily because the technology itself is really capable of replacing jobs, but it is perceived as capable enough that executives are laying off workers. And we need more, some kind of more guardrails to actually prevent these companies from continuing to try and develop labor automating technologies and try to shift them to producing labor assistive technologies.
0: What do you mean?
1: So OpenAI, their definition of what they call artificial general intelligence is highly autonomous systems that outperform humans in most economically valuable work. So they explicitly state that they are trying to automate jobs away. I mean, what is economically valuable work, but the things that people do to get paid. But there's this really great book called Power and Progress by MIT economists Jerome Acemoglu and Simon Johnson, who mention that technology development, all technology revolutions, they take a labor automating approach not because of inevitability, but because the people at the top choose to automate those jobs away. They choose to design the technology so that they can sell it to executives and say, you can shrink your costs by laying off all these workers and using our AI services instead. But in the past, we've seen studies that, for example, suggest that if you develop an AI tool that a doctor uses rather than replacing the doctor, you will actually get better healthcare for patients. You will get better cancer diagnoses. If you develop an AI tool that teachers can use rather than just an AI tutor that replaces the teacher, your kids will get better educational outcomes. And so that's what I mean by labor assistive than labor.
0: And explain what you mean, because I think a lot of people don't even understand artificial intelligence. And when you say replace,

0: replace the doctor. What are you talking about?
1: Right. So these companies, they try to develop a technology that they position as an everything machine that can do anything. And so they will try to say, you can use this, you can talk to ChatGPT for therapy. No, you cannot. ChatGPT is not a licensed therapist. And in fact, these models actually spew lots of medical misinformation. And there have been lots of examples of actually users being psychologically harmed by the model because the model will continue to reinforce self-harming behaviors. And we've even had cases where children who speak to chatbots and develop huge emotional relationships with these chatbots have actually killed themselves after using these chatbot systems. But that's what I mean when these companies are trying to develop labor automating tools. They're positioning it as you can now hire this tool instead of hire a worker.
0: So you've talked about Sam Altman, and in part one, we touched on who he is. But I'd like you to go more deeply into what who Sam Altman is, how he exploded onto the U.S. scene testifying before Congress, actually warning about the dangers of AI. Mm-hmm. So that really protected him in a way. People seeing him as a prophet. That's a prophet. Right. But now we can talk about the other kind of prophet, prophit. And how OpenAI was formed. How is OpenAI different from AI?
1: OpenAI is it was originally founded as a nonprofit, as I mentioned. And Altman specifically, when he was thinking about how do I make a fundamental AI research lab that is going to make a big splash, he chose to make it a nonprofit because he identified that if he could not compete on capital, and he was relatively late to the game. Google already had a monopoly on a lot of top AI research talent at the time. If he could not compete on capital and he could not compete in terms of being a first mover, he needed some other kind of ingredient there to really recruit talent, recruit public goodwill, and establish a name for OpenAI. So he identified a mission. He identified, let me make this a nonprofit and let me give it a really compelling mission. So the mission of OpenAI is to ensure artificial general intelligence benefits all of humanity. And one of the quotes that I open my book with is this quote that Sam Altman cited himself in 2013 in his blog. He was an avid blogger back in the day, talking about his learnings on business and strategy and Silicon Valley startup life. And the quote is, successful people build companies. More successful people build countries. The most successful people build religions. And then he reflects on that quote in his blog saying, it appears to me that the best way to build a religion is actually to build a company.
0: And so talk about how Altman was then forced out of the company and then came back. And also, I just found it so fascinating that you were able to speak with so many OpenAI workers. You thought there was a kind of total ban on you.
1: Yes. Yeah, exactly. So I was the first journalist to profile OpenAI. I embedded within the company for 3 days in 2019, and then my profile published in 2020 for MIT Technology Review. And at the time, I identified in the profile this tension that I was seeing, where it was a nonprofit by name, but behind the scenes, a lot of the public values that they espoused were actually the opposite of how they operated. So they espoused transparency, but they were highly secretive. They espoused collaborativeness. They were highly competitive. And they espoused that they had no commercial intent. But in fact, it seemed like they had just gotten a $1 billion investment from Microsoft. It seems like they were rapidly going to develop commercial intent. And so I wrote that into the profile, and OpenAI was deeply unhappy about it. And they would not refuse to talk to me for 3 years. And so when OpenAI took up this mission of artificial general intelligence, they were able to essentially shape and mold what they wanted this technology to be based on what is most convenient for them. But when they identified it, it was at a time when scientists really looked down on this term, even AGI. And so they absorbed just a small group of self-identified AGI believers. This is why I call it quasi-religious. Because there's no scientific evidence that we can actually develop AGI, the people who are strongly have this strong conviction that they will do it and that it's going to happen soon, it is just purely based on belief. And they talk about it as a belief too. But there are two factions within this belief system of the AGI religion. There are people who think AGI is going to bring us to utopia, and there are people who think AGI is going to destroy all of humanity. both of them believe that it is possible it's coming soon, and therefore they conclude that they need to be the ones to control the technology and not democratize it. And this is ultimately what leads to your question of what happened when Sam Altman was fired and rehired. Through the history of OpenAI, there's been a lot of clashing between the boomers and doomers about who should actually...
0: The boomers and doomers.
1: The boomers and the doomers.
0: Those that say it'll bring us the apocalypse.
1: To utopia, boomers, and those that say it'll destroy humanity, the doomers. And they have clashed relentlessly and aggressively about how quickly to build the technology, how quickly to release the technology.
0: And I want to take this up until today to, in January, the Trump administration announcing the Stargate project, a $500 billion project to boost AI infrastructure in the United States. This is OpenAI's Sam Altman speaking alongside President Trump.
2: I think this will be the most important project of this era. And as Masa said, for AGI to get built here, to create hundreds of thousands of jobs, to create a new industry centered here. We wouldn't be able to do this without you, Mr. President.
0: He also there referred to AGI, artificial general intelligence. Explain what happened here and what this is and has it actually happened.
1: So Altman, before Trump was elected, he already was sensing through observation that it was possible that the administration would shift and that he would need to start politicking quite heavily to ingratiate himself to a new administration. Altman is very strategic. He was under a lot of pressure at the time as well because his original co-founder, Elon Musk, now has great beef with him. Musk feels like Altman used his name and his money to set up OpenAI, and then he got nothing in return. So Musk had been suing him, still suing him, and suddenly became first buddy of the Trump administration. So Altman basically cleverly orchestrated this announcement where, by the way, the announcement's quite strange because President Trump is not, it's not the U.S. government giving $500 billion. It's private investment coming into the U.S. From places like SoftBank.
0: Which is?
1: Which is one of the largest investment funds run by Masayoshi Son, a Japanese businessman who made a lot of his wealth from the previous tech era. So it's not even the U.S. government that's providing this money.
0: And take that right through to now, that Gulf trip that Elon Musk was on, but so was Sam Altman.
1: Yes.
0: To the fury of Elon Musk. And then a deal was sealed in Abu Dhabi.
1: Yeah,
0: that didn't include Elon Musk, but was about OpenAI.
1: Exactly. So Altman has continued to try and use the U.S. government as a way to get access to more places and more powerful spaces to build out this empire. And one of the things, because OpenAI's computational infrastructure needs are so aggressive, you know, I had an OpenAI employee tell me, we're running out of land and power. So they are running out of resources in the U.S., which is why they're trying to get access to land and energy in other places. The Middle East has a lot of land and has a lot of energy, and they're willing to strike deals. And that is why Altman was part of that trip looking to strike a deal. And the deal that they struck was to build a massive data center or multiple data centers in the Middle East using their land and their energy. But one of the things that OpenAI has recently rolled out, they call it the OpenAI for Countries program, and it is this idea that they want to install OpenAI hardware and software in places around the world, and explicitly says, we want to build democratic AI rails. We want to install our hardware and software as a foundation of democratic AI globally so that we can stop China from installing authoritarian AI globally. But the thing that he does not acknowledge is that there is nothing democratic about what he's doing. You know, the Atlantic executive editor says we need to call these companies for what they are. They are techno-authoritarians. They do not ask the public for any perspective on how they develop the technology, what data they train the technology on, where they develop these data centers. In fact, these data centers are often developed in the cover of night, under shell companies. Like Meta recently entered New Mexico under the shell company name Greater Kudu LLC.
0: Greater Kudu?
1: Greater Kudu LLC. And once the deal was actually closed and the residents couldn't do anything about it anymore, that's when it was revealed, surprise, we're Meta, and you're going to get a data center that drinks all of your fresh water.
0: And then there was this whole controversy in Memphis around a data center.
1: Yes. So that is the data center that Elon Musk is building. So meanwhile, Musk is saying, Altman is terrible. Everyone should use my AI. And of course, his AI is also being developed using the same environmental and public health costs. So he built this massive supercomputer called Colossus in Memphis, Tennessee, that's training Grok, the chatbot that people can access through X. And that is being powered by around 35 unlicensed methane gas turbines that are pumping thousands of tons of toxic air pollutants into the greater Memphis community. And that community has long suffered a lack of access to clean air, a fundamental human right. Hmm.
0: So I want to go to, interestingly, Sam Altman testifying in front of Congress about solutions to the high energy consumption of artificial intelligence.
3: In the short term, I think this probably looks like more natural gas, although there are some applications where I think solar can really help. In the medium term, I hope it's advanced nuclear, fission and fusion. More energy is important well beyond AI.
0: So that's OpenAI's Sam Altman. This is testifying before the Senate and talking about everything from solar to nuclear power, something that was fought in the United States by environmental activists for decades. So you have these huge, old nuclear power plants, but many say you can't make them safe no matter how small and smart you make them.
1: This is one of the things, of the many things that I'm concerned about with the current trajectory of AI development. This is a second order, tertiary order effect, is that because these companies are trying to claim that the AI development approach they took doesn't have climate harms, they are explicitly evoking nuclear again and again and again as nuclear will solve the problem. And it has been effective. I have talked with certain AI researchers who thought the problem was solved because of nuclear. And in order to try and actually build more and more nuclear plants, they are lobbying governments to try and unwind the regulatory structure around nuclear power plant building. I mean, this is like crazy on so many levels that they're not just trying to develop the AI technology recklessly. They're also trying to lay down infrastructure and nuclear infrastructure in this move fast, break things ideology.
0: But for those who are environmentalists and have long opposed nuclear, will they be sucked in by the solar alternative?
1: So data centers have to run 24/7. So they cannot actually run on just renewables. That is why the companies keep trying to evoke nuclear as the solve-all. But solar does not actually work when we do not have sufficient enough energy storage solutions for that 24/7 operation.
0: We're talking to Karen Howe, author of Empire of AI, Dreams and Nightmares, and Sam Altman's OpenAI. You mentioned earlier China. You live in Hong Kong.
1: Yes.
0: You've covered Chinese AI, U.S. AI for years.
1: Yeah.
0: Explain what's happening in China right now.
1: Yeah, so I have to sort of explain the dynamic between China and the U.S. first. So China and the U.S. are the largest hubs for AI research. They are the largest concentration of AI research talent globally. China, other than Silicon Valley, China really is the only other rival in terms of talent density and the amount of capital investment and the amount of infrastructure that is going into AI development. In the last few years, what we have seen is the U.S. government has been aggressively trying to stay number one. And one of the mechanisms that they have used is export controls. A key input into these AI models is the computational infrastructure and the computer chips for installing into the data centers for training these models. And these computer chips are, in order to develop the AI models, companies are using the most bleeding-edge computer chip technology. It's like every 2 years a new chip comes out and they immediately start using that to train the next generation of AI models. Those computer chips are designed by American companies, the most prominent one being NVIDIA in California. And so the U.S. government has been trying to use export controls to prevent Chinese companies from getting access to the most cutting-edge computer chips. that has all been under the recommendation of Silicon Valley, saying this is the way to prevent China from being number one, and like put export controls on them and don't regulate us at all so we can stay number one and they will fall behind. What has happened instead is because there is a strong base of talent, of AI research talent in China, under the constraints of fewer computational resources, Chinese companies have actually been able to innovate and develop the same level of AI model capabilities as American companies with two orders of magnitude less computational resources, less energy, less data. So I'm talking specifically about the Chinese company Highflyer, which developed this model called DeepSeek earlier this year that briefly tanked the global economy because the company said that their training this one AI model cost around $6 million when OpenAI was training models that cost hundreds of millions, if not over tens of billions of dollars. And that delta demonstrated to people that this, what Silicon Valley has tried to convince everyone for the last few years, that this is the only path to getting more AI capabilities, is totally false. And actually, the techniques that the Chinese company was using were ones that existed in the literature and just had to be assembled. They used a lot of engineering sophistication to do that, but they weren't actually using fundamentally new techniques. They were ones that actually already existed.
0: So let me ask you something, Karen. The latest news, as you're traveling in the United States before you go back to Hong Kong, of Trump's attack on academia, how this fits in. How could Trump's attack on international students, specifically targeting the more than 250,000, a quarter of a million Chinese students and revoking their visas, impact the future of the AI industry, but not just Chinese students, because what's going on here now is terrifying students around the world.
1: Yes.
0: And because labs are shutting down in all kinds of ways here, U.S. students as well deciding to go abroad.
1: This is just the latest action that the U.S. government has taken over the last few years to really alienate a key talent pool for U.S. innovation. Originally, there were more Chinese researchers working in the U.S. contributing to U.S. AI than there were in China, because just a few years ago, Chinese researchers aspired to work for American companies. They wanted to move to the U.S. They wanted to contribute to the U.S. economy. They didn't want to go back to their home country. But because of what was called the China Initiative, which was a first Trump-era initiative to try and criminalize Chinese academics or ethnically Chinese academics, some of whom were actually Americans, based on just paperwork errors, they would accuse them of being spies. That was one of the first actions. Then, of course, the pandemic happened and the U.S.-China trade escalations started amplifying anti-Chinese rhetoric. All of these led, and now with the potential ban on international students, all of these have led more and more Chinese researchers to just opt for staying at home and contributing to the Chinese AI ecosystem. And this was a prerequisite to Highflyer pulling off DeepSeek. If there had not been that concentration and buildup of AI talent in China, they probably would have had a much harder time innovating around circumventing these export controls that the U.S. government was imposing on them. But because they now have a high concentration of top talent, some of the top talent globally, when those restrictions were imposed, they were able to innovate around them. So DeepSeek is literally a product of this continuation of that alienation. And with the U.S. continuing to take this stance, it is just going to get worse. And as you mentioned, it's not just Chinese researchers. I literally just talked to a friend in academia that said she's considering going to Europe now, because she just cannot survive without that public funding. And European countries are seeing a critical opportunity, offering million-dollar packages. Come here, we'll give you a lab, we'll give you millions of dollars of funding. I mean, this is the fastest way to brain drain this country.
0: I mean, what many are saying, U.S.'s brain drain is their brain gain.
1: Yes.
0: And this also reminds us of history. You have the Chinese rocket scientist Chen Shui-sen, who in the 1950s was inexplicably held under house arrest for years, and then Eisenhower has him deported to China. He becomes the father of rocket science and China's entry into space.
1: Yeah.
0: And he said he would never again step foot into the United States, even though originally that was the only place he wanted to live.
1: Yes, and there was a government official, a U.S. government official, who said that was the dumbest mistake the U.S. ever made.
0: We talk about the brain drain and the brain gain. Okay, again, some more rhyming, the doomers and the boomers. I want to talk about what an AI apocalypse looks like, meaning how it brings us to apocalypse, but right. also how people say it could lead us to a utopia. What are the two tracks, trajectories?
1: It's a great question, and I ask boomers and doomers this all the time. Can you articulate to me exactly how we get there? And the issue is that they cannot. And this is why I call it quasi-religious. It really is based on belief. I mean, I was talking with one researcher who identified as a boomer, and I said, you know, his eyes were wide, and he really lit up saying, you know, once we get to AGI, game over, everything becomes perfect. And I asked him, I was like, can you explain to me how does AGI feed people that don't have food on the table right now? And he was like, oh, you're talking about like the floor and how to elevate their quality of life. And I was like, yes, because they are also part of all of humanity. And he was like, I'm not really sure how that would happen, but I think it could help the middle class get more economic opportunity. And I was like, okay, but how does that happen as well? And he was like, well, once we have AGI and it can just create trillions of dollars of economic value, we can just give them cash payouts. And I was like, who's giving them cash payouts? What institutions are giving them? You know, like, it doesn't, when you actually test their logic, it doesn't really hold. And with the doomers, I mean, it's the same thing. Like, their belief is ultimately, what I realized when reporting on the book is, they believe AGI is possible because of their belief of how the human brain works. They believe human intelligence is inherently fully computational. So if you have enough data and you have enough computational resources, you will inevitably be able to recreate human intelligence. It's just a matter of time. And to them, the reason why that would lead to an apocalyptic scenario is humans, we learn and improve our intelligence through communication. And communication is inefficient. We miscommunicate all the time. And so for AI intelligences, they would be able to rapidly get smarter and smarter and smarter by having perfect communication with one another as digital intelligences. And so many of these people who self-identify as doomers say there has never been in the history of the universe a species that was superior to another species, a species that was able to rule over a more superior species. So they think that ultimately AI will evolve into a higher species and then start ruling us and then maybe decide to get rid of us altogether.
0: As we begin to wrap up, I'm wondering if you can talk about any model of a country, not a company, that is pioneering a way of democratically controlled artificial intelligence.
1: I don't think it's actively happening right now. The EU has had the EU AI Act, which is their major piece of legislation trying to develop a risk-based, rights-based framework for governing AI deployment. But to me, one of the keys of democratic AI governance is also democratically developing AI. And I don't think any country is really doing that. And what I mean by that is AI has a supply chain. It needs data, it needs land, it needs energy, it needs water, and it also needs spaces in which these companies need access to then deploy their technology, schools, hospitals, government agencies. Silicon Valley has done a really good job over the last decade of making people feel that their collectively owned resources are Silicon Valley's. You know, I talk with friends all the time who say, we don't have data privacy anymore, so like, what is more data to these companies. Like, I'm fine just giving them all of my data. But that data is yours. You know, that intellectual property is the writer's and artist's intellectual property. That land is a community's land. Those schools are the students' and teachers' schools. The hospitals are the doctors' and nurses' and patients' hospitals. These are all sites of democratic contestation in the deployment, in the development and the deployment of AI. And just like those Chilean water activists that we talked about, who aggressively understood that that fresh water was theirs and they were not willing to give it up unless they got some kind of mutually beneficial agreement for it, we need to have that spirit in protecting our data, our land, our water, and our schools so that companies inevitably will have to adjust their approach because they will no longer get access to the resources they need or the spaces that they need to deploy in.
0: In 2022, Karen, you wrote a piece for MIT Technology Review headlined "A New Vision of Artificial Intelligence for the People." In a remote rural town in New Zealand, an indigenous couple is challenging what AI could be and who it should serve. Who are they?
1: This was a wonderful story that I did where the couple, they run Tehiku Media. It's a nonprofit Maori radio station in New Zealand. And the Maori people have suffered a lot of the same challenges as many indigenous peoples around the world. So the history of colonization led them to rapidly lose their language, and there are very few Maori speakers in the world anymore. And so in the last few years, there has been an attempt to revive the language, and the New Zealand government has tried to repent by trying to encourage the revival of that language. But this nonprofit radio station, they had all of this wonderful archival material, archival audio of their ancestors speaking the Maori language that they wanted to provide to Maori speakers, Maori learners around the world as an educational resource. The problem is, in order to do that, they needed to transcribe the audio so that Maori learners could actually listen, see what was being said, click on the words, understand the translation, and actually turn it into an active learning tool. But there were so few Maori speakers that can speak at that advanced level that they realized they had to turn to AI. And this is a key part of my book's argument, is I'm not critiquing all AI development. I'm specifically critiquing the scale-at-all-costs approach that Silicon Valley has taken. But there are many different kinds of beneficial AI models, including what they ended up doing. So they took a fundamentally different approach. First and foremost, they asked their community, do we want this AI tool? Once the community said yes, then they moved to the next step of asking people to fully consent to donating data for the training of this tool. They explained to the community what this data was for, how it would be used, how they would then guard that data and make sure that it wasn't used for other purposes. They collected around a couple hundred hours of audio data in just a few days because the community rallied support around this project. And only a couple hundred hours was enough to create a performance speech recognition model, which is crazy when you think about the scales of data that these Silicon Valley companies require. And that is, once again, a lesson that can be learned is actually there's plenty of research that shows when you have highly curated small data sets, you can actually create very powerful AI models. And then once they had that tool, they were able to do exactly what they wanted to open source and resource, open source this educational resource to their community. And so my vision for AI development in the future is to have more small, task-specific AI models that are not trained on vast, polluted data sets, but small, curated data sets, and therefore only need small amounts of computational power and can be deployed in challenges that we actually need to tackle for humanity. Mitigating climate change by integrating more renewable energy into the grid, improving healthcare by doing more drug discovery.
0: So as we finally do wrap up, what you were most shocked by, you've been doing this journalism, this research for years. What you were most shocked by in writing Empire of AI?
1: I originally thought that I was going to write a book focused on vertical harms of the AI supply chain. Here's how labor exploitation happens in the AI industry. Here's how the environmental harms are arising out of the AI industry. And at the end of my reporting, I realized that there's a horizontal harm that's happening here. Every single community that I spoke to, whether it was artists having their intellectual property taken or Chilean water activists having their fresh water taken, they all said that when they encountered the empire, they initially felt exactly the same way, a complete loss of agency to self-determine their future. And that is when I realized the horizontal harm here is AI is threatening democracy. If the majority of the world is going to feel this loss of agency over self-determining their future, democracy cannot survive. And again, specifically Silicon Valley's approach, scale at all costs, AI development.
0: But you also chronicle the resistance. You talk about how the Chilean water actors felt at first,
1: yes,
0: how the
1: exactly.
0: artists feel at first.
1: Yes.
0: So talk about the strategies that these people have employed and if they've been effective.
1: So the amazing thing is that there has since been so much pushback. The artists have then said, wait a minute, we can sue these companies. The Chilean water activists said, wait a minute, we can fight back and protect these water resources. The Kenyan workers that I spoke to who are contracted by OpenAI, they said, we can unionize and escalate our story to international media attention. And so even when I thought that these communities, you could argue, are the most vulnerable in the world, have the least amount of agency, they were the ones that remembered that they do have agency and that they can seize that agency and fight back. And I think it was remarkably heartening to encounter those people, to remind me that actually the first step to reclaiming democracy is remembering that no one can take your agency away.
0: Karen Howe, author of the new book, Empire of AI, Dreams and Nightmares and Sam Altman's Open AI. Go to democracynow.org to see the full interview. And that does it for this special broadcast. I'm Amy Goodman. Thanks so much for joining us.
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4: Are we living through a crisis of dishonesty?
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4: Except your intelligence. 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
5: And I'm Devin Strolovich, sitting in for Ray Briggs. We're coming to you from the studios of KALW San Francisco Bay Area.
4: Continuing conversations that begin at Philosopher's Corner on the Stanford campus, where I teach philosophy.
5: And that continue here at the radio station, where I produce Philosophy Talk.
4: Yes, Devin Strolovich is senior producer of the program. He's a former linguist who also hosts his own blues show here on KALW. Today he's out from behind the mixing board and sitting in as co-host for our annual summer reading special. Welcome, Devin.
5: Thank you. I picked quite a year to make my debut, in the middle of what some people call the poly crisis.
4: Which apparently doesn't mean a trouble in the world of parrots, but just a bunch of terrible things happening at once.
5: Later in the program, we'll think about the crisis of dishonesty that's taken hold of our democracy, if not society at large. And we'll talk with Christian Miller from Wake Forest University. He's the author of a new book, The Honesty Crisis: Preserving Our Most Treasured Virtue in an Increasingly Dishonest World.
4: Another of today's crises is an increasing sense that many of us just don't matter anymore. So we'll also talk to an old friend of the show, Rebecca Neuberger Goldstein. Her new book is The Mattering Instinct: How Our Deepest Longing Drives Us and Divides Us.
5: But whatever the crisis du jour, we do seem to be living through some decidedly dangerous times.
6: Earth is warming up much faster than we thought.
7: What the UN report calls a code red for humanity.
8: The window to make sure AI is safe is closing fast.
9: It's smarter than us, right? There's no way we're going to prevent it getting rid of us if it wants to. 10 to 20% chance they'll wipe us out.
10: The President of the United States posting on social media, a whole civilization will die tonight, never to be brought back again.
9: We have to face the possibility that unless we do something soon, we're near the end.
5: Are we facing the end of the world as we know it?
4: The good news is that we aren't the first generation to think things are coming to an end. In fact, there's a new book with a whole bunch of ancient philosophers saying pretty much the same thing. It's called How to Face the End of the World: An Ancient Guide for Apocalyptic Times. It's edited by Christopher Starr, who's professor of classics at Middlebury College, and it brings together writings by Lucretius, Seneca, and other doom scrollers of ancient times.
5: Now, all of them seem to be thinking differently about the end of the world, right? I mean, Plato is thinking about the end of just one community, the mythical Atlantis, sometime in the past. But Hesiod, he's thinking about the possible annihilation of the whole human species in the future. That's much more scary.
4: Right, and that's not even to mention the Epicureans, who said the entire universe is going to die out. Sort of a little bit like what we now refer to as the heat death of the sun.
5: Well, those guys make the Stoics look pretty mild by comparison. The Stoics agreed that everything's going to end, but as part of an endless cycle where things keep coming back and back and back.
4: I mean, I guess if I had to choose, I'd pick that one. Anyway, we've got there four different end times stories. And we began our conversation with Christopher by asking him which one's his favorite.
11: For me, most of my research has been on the Stoics. So they're sort of the ones I find most interesting. They thought that fire ruled the universe. That was the primal building block of the element. And eventually the world would be destroyed by fire, and then it would be reconstituted again.
4: Like a phoenix from the flames.
11: Like a phoenix from the flames, exactly.
4: Does it mean that literally everything, every single thing that I've experienced that I'm doing will come back exactly the same way? Is that part of it?
11: The Stoics debated that, and some Stoics even rejected this idea. But what I find interesting about it, especially, is we're sort of told that history is linear and there's no other way, right? It goes in a straight line. Whatever has happened has happened, and there's nothing that you can do. But I think it's an interesting idea that maybe things will happen differently. Maybe they'll happen the exact same way. We don't know. The Stoics were unclear about that. And I'm often talked to, even in modern ideas, The Unbearable Lightness of Being, if you've ever read that novel,
4: sure,
11: it deals with
4: it.
11: The same idea that, yep. Right? The only way you can have meaning is through repetition, as opposed to things just happening once and for all. But for the Stoics, I think one way that it's been interpreted, not sort of being seen as ridiculous, was to say that, well, you can look at, if you're in a difficult time, you can say, well, I must have made it through this difficult time in some other cycle, so I know I'll make it through this time as well, right? This idea that your consciousness and your lives and your choices do have weight, and they are repeating, and you will make it through this difficult time. So I find that interesting. And as I said, sort of as a counter-narrative to the idea of time is only linear.
5: So that's a cycle and recurrence, but there is a version of these kind of stories where it's all over, or some part of it is all over. And the ancients had their views, their stories about the end. These days, some of us might also be thinking about certain things coming to an end in very different ways. Maybe, nuclear war was the first big one in my lifetime. The heat death of the sun at some point is a physical reality, or just some sort of collapse of human civilization that we're looking at with climate change or whatnot, maybe with a few survivors, but a pretty unpleasant time of it. And I'm constantly caught between thinking, it's worse than it's ever been. We're really facing down something. Or, come on, people have written about this before, imagined worse things. And, you'll get through it in one form or another. Am I any more worried about any of today's end-of-the-world crises than the ancients were?
11: Fascinating question. And it's one that drew me to this years ago already. One, because when we think about the end of the world, typically from the ancient world, we think about the Bible, Revelation and Daniel and those texts. And we don't really think of it as a philosophical question, although some modern philosophers are starting to turn to it as well. Zizek just wrote a book about it. And so what got me thinking about this, and what I found so interesting about the ancient thought, as was already mentioned, there's a lot of different theories of the end of the world, right? We don't have to just take the Bible as telling us how the world is going to end. If you don't like one idea, if you don't like eternal return, you can go to the Epicureans, or if you don't like their idea, you can go to Plato. So the Epicureans were the real people who said, this is it, our planet will be destroyed. However, they did believe in multiple worlds, so not all planets would be destroyed for them. Plato also believed in cyclical rebuilding and catastrophe, and that humanity always would survive catastrophes and could rebuild. So by thinking about the end of the world, we are in this paradox that on the one hand, things do seem terrible, and they do seem unprecedented, a word that's thrown a lot. But we do have to remember that there is this 2,000, if not even longer, tradition of speculation, of people feeling that the world was going to end. So I think maybe that ties into this idea that, on the one hand, yes, things are bad, but the feelings that we have are also feelings that people have had through the centuries, and we can read the feelings, that they wrote them down. We can read their speculation.
4: Were they responding to any particular events? So you could imagine, for example, Pompeii, or you could imagine changes in the political structure in Rome, because there are lots of those, at least that for the Stoics. Obviously you're writing about authors from a very long period of history, but is there a particular event that you think is especially salient in generating this feeling in some of these writers that things are looking bleak?
11: Excellent question again. In my book, the majority of the texts, you're absolutely right, are from the end of the Roman Republic, Lucretius, the Epicurean, and the beginning of the empire, the Julio-Claudian period, the first emperors. And that was a period, certainly the Romans definitely probably had a feeling that their world, at least, the old Republic, was coming to an end, no question. So Lucretius, thinking about that, I think no question he's responding to the civil wars that had happened in Rome and that were brewing as he was writing. And then Seneca, the Stoic, writing under the Julio-Claudians and especially under Nero is interesting because Nero is the Antichrist, most likely, in Revelation. So there seems to be some sort of crossover between Christian thought, early Christian thought, thinking Nero's as bad as it can get, and Seneca, although he never specifically mentions Nero, and sometimes he praises Nero, actually, in some of the texts that he writes about a catastrophic flood he thinks is going to come soon. So it seems that this idea of the end of the Republic, this transition to autocracy, to one-man rule, and the emperors did get the Romans thinking that maybe things were coming to an end.
5: No relation to current events.
11: No relation to current events. But yes, this idea of an evil ruler bringing things about certainly goes back to in the biblical tradition, in Daniel, the Seleucid Greeks, and then in Revelation, Nero. And so there is this lineup, especially during the Roman period, with thinking that the Roman emperors are somehow maybe bringing about an end of history.
4: I want to shift gears a little bit and think about psychological reasons for these beliefs. I think about something that the cultural critic Frank Kermode said about all of these stories of apocalypses and how they seem kind of like horror stories, but there's something psychologically appealing about them because they sort of give an ending to the story, right? And so that was Kermode's thing. You know, he thought was that every individual life gets a shape only because there's an end to it. And, well, guess what? The same thing is true for human existence as a totality. It only gets a shape if we can imagine an end. Do you think there's something of that going on in these ancient stories of the end of times, that there might be something a little bit, you know, paradoxically, psychologically appealing about them?
11: I think that's right. And Kermode makes an excellent point that comes back to the earlier question of are we living in a different time where the end is actually coming, that most likely, and we can certainly hope that we're sort of in the middle of things, as Kermode says, is that, and that's sort of boring to live in the middle of things. You know, it'd be good to be at the beginning. We miss that, but maybe we'll be at the end, right? Maybe we'll be lucky enough or unlucky enough, however you want to think about it, to witness the end. That there is this idea of, you know, feeling that we're living in a privileged or somehow a lucky time, we're able to see the end of everything. And that's, I think Kermode speaks to that. And I think there's something about these stories as well, that why they've been so popular and why they seem to be only gaining popularity, post-apocalyptic fiction and movies and things like that, because they give us this ability to see the end of things, to know how things end, whether it's real or imagined. But also for the ancient philosophers, part of it, I think, was, as it ties into this idea of everything dies, right? Everything has a beginning, everything grows, and then everything is going to come to an end. And that, I think, is also sort of preparation to understand your own death and to write philosophy as learning how to die, as Plato famously said, to also understanding the bigger picture about the cycles of nature and how the world itself fits into it.
5: I want to ask about a more contemporary philosopher who therefore is not in your book, but I know you've written about him. Some people call him Robert Zimmerman. Most people know him as Bob Dylan. And he's been writing about, we've been making reference to some kind of end of the world, going as far back as The Hard Rain's Gonna Fall, one of his earliest songs, through the gospel period in the 70s, where his lyrics are right out of the book of Revelations, to right. More recent songs like Things Have Changed, If the Bible Is Right, The World Will Explode. I wonder, do these ancient writers and this contemporary songwriter, do they ever come together for you?
11: Great question. Certainly in my mind. I haven't really done any scholarship on it. But I think they're in the liner notes to, what is it, The Free Will and Bob Dylan, where there's The Hard Rain is on. He says every one of these lines could be a whole separate story, right? You know, thinking about these how apocalyptic stories almost sort of can breed more stories. Christopher Ricks wrote an interesting book on Bob Dylan called Dylan's Visions of Sin, and he has this one line, I think it's to where he looks at different songs and he looks at Not Dark Yet, and I think he says something to the effect of apocalypse soon is scarier or more anxiety-inducing than apocalypse now, right? And I think what's interesting about Bob Dylan is if you can, you know, track this arc of over 60 years about, you know, sort of apocalypse always deferred, and there's something perhaps to come back to the earlier question of thinking about we're living at the end, you know, there may be some sort of relief knowing, you know, this is how it's going to end, as opposed to sort of constantly waiting for. And I think Dylan's sort of his lyrics can really capture that sense of apocalypse soon, as opposed to apocalypse now.
4: So, Christopher, I'm just wondering if you have any words of advice or words of comfort from the ancients for our listeners who may be worried along with us that, you know, climate change is going to wreak some pretty significant irreversible damage, or yeah, maybe there will be asteroid 2028 or whatever it is that we're worrying about. What words of wisdom and encouragement do you have from these ancient writers?
11: Right. Well, I suppose maybe two things. One is to remain optimistic in the sense that apocalypses haven't happened, despite the millennia-long tradition of expecting them and predicting them, down to the specific day that it's supposed to happen. But also the paradox that speaks to the times we're living in that, in a sense, we've all become doomsday preppers in various ways, that it's not a less of a fringe thing. And if you're not ready to build a bunker or get a go bag even ready to go, that there's something to be said for reading apocalyptic stories, whether they're in my book or in the Bible or modern post-apocalyptic fiction. I think the ancients thought that these stories can help us prepare psychologically for crises. It doesn't have to be a crisis of the end of the world, but it can also be just sort of preparation for any sort of crises that may hit you throughout the day, that this idea of foresight and forethought, thinking about the worst possible scenario, not that you should be completely negative about it, but preparing for the worst and perhaps expecting the best.
5: Well, I hope the world, if it comes to an end, won't be before this program airs. So, Christopher, thank you so much for joining us.
11: You're welcome. Thank you for having me.
4: Christopher Starr from Middlebury College, editor of How to Face the End of the World, an ancient guide for apocalyptic times. 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
5: Coming up, in our current cultural moment, is it hopeful or foolish to value honesty? Can we even figure out what to value if we don't know what really matters?
4: Making Honesty Matter, when Philosophy Talk continues.

0: This is Philosophy Talk, and it's our annual summer reading list. I'm Josh Landy.
1: And I'm Devin Strolovich, sitting in for Ray Briggs. We're talking to the authors of new and recent books that speak to our dangerous times.
0: One of the biggest dangers is the gigantic increase in lying.
1: I don't believe you.
0: Yeah, nice one, Devin. Do you really not remember what's been happening over the last few decades?
2: People have got to know whether or not their president's a crook. Well, I'm not a crook.
3: I did not have sexual relations with that woman, Miss Lewinsky.
4: They're eating the dogs, the people that came in. They're eating the cats. They're eating the pets.
1: Look, I know politicians have been bending the truth since time immemorial. And politics is hardly the only domain where people act dishonestly. But as a huge fan of truth, I'm pretty dismayed at the increase in flagrant mendacity.
0: Yeah, me too. So we spoke to Christian Miller, professor of philosophy at Wake Forest University, and author of the new book, The Honesty Crisis, Preserving Our Most Treasured Virtue in an Increasingly Dishonest World. We asked him why honesty matters.
5: So I think it matters in all kinds of ways. It matters from a religious perspective. It matters from an individual perspective. But maybe we can start with why it matters from a societal perspective. So imagine what the opposite would be like. Imagine a society where there's not honesty. We would instrumentalize other people, treat them merely as means to our own ends. We would not have genuine relationships with other people. And I think most importantly, we would live in fear in a society like that. We would always be worried, are people going to take advantage of us, cheat, lie, steal? And that's not a society we want to live in.
0: So that sounds like something Immanuel Kant would say, right? He had that nice way of thinking about why honesty is valuable in relation to what he called the categorical imperative, right? So the idea that if you're thinking about a principle of action, if that principle is one that you can live with everyone abiding by, then that's okay. But if you can't, then you shouldn't do it. You shouldn't allow yourself to do it. And that sounds like the argument you're making here. You're saying, look, I don't want to live in a society where everyone just lies all the time. So that means I shouldn't lie. I shouldn't license. I shouldn't just allow myself to say whatever comes into my head at any given time. Is that part of your inspiration here?
5: Part of my inspiration, I think you could support it from a variety of perspectives, though. From a Kantian perspective, yes, thinking about universalizability. From an Aristotelian virtue ethical perspective, it's just not a virtuous way to live or have a society. From a utilitarian perspective, focusing on maximizing the overall good, that's not going to happen in a society where there's dishonesty. However, there's a caveat to all this, though, which is, although it might be important for society to be honest, it doesn't automatically follow that it's important for me to be honest. So we have to think about, can we make a good case to convince the individual to be honest, as well as stress how important it is for society to be honest?
1: Well, and that was going to be my follow-up question. This is why it's good for society. Why is it good for me as an individual?
5: Yeah. So I'll play devil's advocate for a second. Here's a case for why it's not.

0: fake life of outward virtue and inward vice. And I think it's something that's really important that we care about a great deal, and it's genuine relationships. If I want to have loving relationships and deep friendships, I need to have honesty. I can't just fake that. I can't just pretend like I'm friends with you and be really friends with you. I have to care about you for your own sake and value you for your own sake. And that's what's missing. I think it's so important from the life of the fake honest person.
1: So your book is called The Honesty Crisis. You think honesty is in trouble today in a way that it hasn't been. Is that right?
0: That's correct. So an honesty crisis has two features. One is that dishonesty is more tempting than it's been in the past. And also, dishonesty is easier to get away with than it's been in the past. So that's a bad combination. It's more appealing to be dishonest, and it's easier to do it and get away with it and not get caught.
2: All right, let's take those two things one at a time. Why is it easier to do now? That is to say, why is it easier to lie and cheat and deceive than it has been in the past?
0: So the kind of underlying thread throughout all these honesty crises is technology. And it's not saying that technology is inherently dishonest or honest. It's technology, I think, is value neutral. But it provides us with new capacities that we didn't have before to engage in behaviors like dishonest behaviors and that we couldn't before, and to get away with them in an easier way. So that's pretty abstract. Maybe I can take a case study. One of the ones I look at is AI student cheating. Students have cheated for a long time, going all the way back to classrooms whenever they started. That cheating ramped up when we had the internet, where they could go online and extract material and put them into their papers, not cite their sources and claim that this was their work. And now we have this new fangled thing, which can write a paper, given the prompt, match the style of students' previous work, have an output that looks really good. And here's the thing, undetectable, at least as of now, undetectable that it was not written by the students and it was actually written by the AI. So the technology is helping us mask the dishonesty in ways that weren't available in the past.
1: And that does seem like a case where, if successful, that kind of dishonesty will be rewarded. Are there new incentives for dishonesty that weren't there before? Has something made it more compelling to people to go with their dishonest selves?
0: Yeah, students would be tempted to do this if they didn't think it was rewarding in some way. Here, what are the rewards? Well, first of all, there's efficiency, greater efficiency. It's much less time consuming than writing a paper the traditional way. Secondly, the end product is often better than what the student would have produced themselves if left to their own devices. So they're saving a lot of time, and they're likely going to get a better grade. So it's perceived as extremely rewarding. And you're not likely to get caught and punished for doing it. So the temptation to use it is very strong, very hard to resist. In fact, this is an area where I'm pretty pessimistic we'll be able to do anything to defend honesty other than just taking AI out of the students' hands. And like many professors, I'm making them do all their graded work in the classroom now.
2: Which is a huge loss because, you know, you and I and Devin, we all know how important it is for students to fine-tune their thinking and reasoning capacities by doing things like writing a research paper, right? Writing an answer to a really interesting and thorny philosophical question using their own brain and spending a couple of weeks and thinking about objections and counterarguments. And so we have a kind of perfect storm today. On the one hand, new technologies that make it easier to cheat, and of course, in the case of social media, easier to disseminate lies. And then on the other hand, a set of incentives, these perverse incentives that make it really attractive for people to cheat and lie. We haven't talked about those incentives at the level of, for example, corporations or politicians. I mean, presumably it's not just, a student who feels like they don't have enough time to finish their paper. It's also, you know, could be a political party. It could be an oil company. Is that something that's changed, or is it kind of, you know, an age-old thing, but just ramped up with new technologies?
0: Well, that's my theme in the entire book, is honesty crises are not brand new. They're taking what has already happened in the past and ramping it up and accelerating it and making it more appealing and harder to detect. I don't think, though, to address your question directly, I don't think it's just limited to the individuals. There's no reason to think that. There's every reason to think that it's happening at the corporate level. It's happening at the

0: political level. It's happening at the religious level. So in one of my chapters, I also focus on how religious institutions are struggling with this phenomenon too, which I think is probably less well-recognized and less well-appreciated. So I think it's just pervasive.
1: You're listening to Philosophy Talk. It's our annual summer reading special, and we're talking to Christian Miller from Wake Forest University, author of The Honesty Crisis.
2: I wonder if I could inject a little perverse optimism here, only insofar as it seems like, and not to tie things to the current moment too much, but the current U.S. administration seems to actually be heading in a more honest direction. You know, they're dropping a lot of dog whistles and saying openly what their project is. The Equal Employment Office is encouraging white Christian men to file civil rights lawsuits. The Secretary of Defense is, you know, describing what he wants to do in the with American power in pretty plain terms. Is there anything, the open corruption is in some sense less dishonest? Is there, what's going on there, given the crisis you're writing about?
1: Was that supposed to be an optimistic question, Kevin?
0: I'm not sure what to say about that. One thing I'll note, though, as in passing, is that you're rightly pointing out an interesting feature of honesty, which is that honesty doesn't have to be with respect to something that's morally correct or truthful. It just needs to be with respect to how you happen to see the world. So if they see the world this way, if they think, for example, that there was an election stolen from them, if that's really how they see the world and they communicate that to the world, they're being honest. And if they really think that this is the right way to live today and behave it today, whether they're right or not, if they think that and they're communicating that and they're not pulling a fast one on the audience, they are actually satisfying the demands of honesty, because honesty tracks how you see the world. It doesn't track how the world actually is or what's actually right or wrong. So interestingly, you may not be able to accuse the contemporary administration of dishonesty in some of these areas, even though they might be seriously mistaken.
2: Cold comfort.
1: Yeah, I often think of that line from the French philosopher La Rochefoucauld, who said that hypocrisy is the homage that vice pays to virtue. And I think maybe sometimes hypocrisy is better than outright, cruelty and so on. Right? I would love it if there was more of a culture of honor and integrity, which I feel like, has been, and not that everything was great in the past, don't get me wrong, but I feel there was at other times in human history a greater emphasis on integrity and on honor. I don't think that the media in the United States are helping. I don't think they are taking a principled stand against dishonesty. Instead, they just run as a headline whatever it is that somebody just said, very often without giving an indication that there might be a reason to doubt what the person just said, or whether, without saying this person has a track record of telling an enormous amount of falsehoods or whatever it is. Is that one place that we can and should intervene as a society? That is to say, at the level of media, which, they're not omnipotent, but they have some degree of say in how our culture sees itself.
0: Yeah, I think that would be very helpful. In the book, I focus in particular on social media and political misinformation and fake news, although I think the points can extend more broadly than that. But I'm especially worried about an honesty crisis here, in which there's good empirical evidence that people are willing to share misinformation online, even though they know that it's misinformation.
1: You point out that it was something like 51% of Republicans in a survey said they would share something that 16% believed to be true.
2: Only 16,
1: 16%. And you also point out that falsehoods are 70% more likely to be shared than true statements. I mean, these are terrifying statistics.
0: They are. And the one in particular, the example you're referring to, was this headline: over 500 migrant caravanners arrested with suicide vests. So
1: that sounds true to me.
0: Right. Well, didn't sound true to most of the participants here. And yet, as you said, 51% of Republicans were willing to, at least said they were willing to share it. And it's not just Republicans here. That was what was in that particular study. This is alarming and shocking, I think, and disturbing. So to now pivot to what can we do about it and try and be a little bit optimistic here, I think this makes a case for more intervention, as you called for, It's just a question of what form is that intervention going to take, or what should that look like? And experimental research is toying with a variety of different forms. I think they look promising. For example, fact-checking, we're familiar with, having some kind of disclaimer afterwards saying this has been fact-checked and this has been found of dubious authenticity. Another thing that you would also allude to your point is source-checking. So flagging a piece of news as coming from a dubious source. Not the particular piece of news, but the source in general, giving us a kind of filter for how to process that particular news story. And a third thing that's being investigated is accuracy prompts. So not saying that that particular story is questionable, but making sure people are in an accurate state of mind, so they're not caught up in a social media state of mind trying to get followers and likes and grow their presence, but they're really keeping in mind the importance of accuracy in their belief formation and in their social media sharing. And these prompts, I think actually of anything that I've seen so far, these kind of accuracy prompts, when given to people, are pretty effective in pushing back against sharing misinformation. So I'm pretty encouraged there.
2: Okay, so Christian, if you had one last piece of advice for a listener who wants to navigate and even mitigate this honesty crisis, what would it be?
0: It's easy, I think, to go after other people, especially today, go after certain politicians or corporations or whatever. I would say, by all means, but there's also this point of looking at ourselves and thinking about our own character. And that's what I really try and do in the book, is not just to make it a matter of them, but making it a matter of us. And saying, look, most of us are probably not honest either. And if we're honest with ourselves, we'll realize we're probably not honest. And so let's start in a very concrete way with ourselves, first getting a better understanding of what honesty is, then thinking about in our own lives, where are some impediments to honesty? Where are we tempted to lie, cheat, steal, BS, and self-deceive ourselves? And then finally, what can we concretely and practically do to improve our own lives in these areas where we struggle and fall short? So I'd like to make the focus be on us as opposed to them.
2: And what could be more philosophical than self-examination?
0: Sounds good to me.
2: Well, Christian, thank you. I can honestly say that this was a great conversation. Thank you so much for joining us.
0: Honestly, I'm very grateful for you having me on the show. Really appreciate it.
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0: It's a philosophical summer reading list. I'm Josh Landy, and this is Philosophy Talk, the program that questions everything.
1: Except your intelligence. I'm Devin Strolovich, sitting in for Ray Briggs, and we're talking about thought-provoking books for dangerous times.
0: Not all books out this year have been about the end of the world, and here are a couple of great suggestions from our listeners.
2: Hi, Wayne from Redwood City. This is my summer read suggestion. Original Sin on the Genetics of Vice, the Problem of Blame, and the Future of Forgiveness by Catherine Page Harden. This book is an exploration of why people and other creatures do bad things. From original sin to genetics, nature versus nurture, determinism versus free will, upbringing versus societal forces, and combined with our lived experiences, it nicely ties things back to the human equation. Often starting with case histories, she melds together logical, non-logical, and contradictory threads from religion, philosophy, culture, animal behavior, genetics, criminal justice, etc., never giving fixed answers, but rather leaving one with much to ponder and hopefully to discuss with others.
3: Hi, Tom Lockard, San Francisco. I'm recommending Daniel Kelmon's latest book, The Director, which is about G.W. Pabst, a German filmmaker who left Germany, went to Hollywood, then went back to Germany. Kelmon's story is historical fiction. It deals heavily with the curiosity and the complexity and the complicity of working with an authoritarian regime and the compromises that were made under his circumstances. And while it's historical fiction, a lot of the story does ring true and stands in contrast to other German actors and artists and directors such as Murnau or Lang, Billy Wilder, who came to the U.S., but then in Pabst's case went back to Germany. Highly recommended. It's a popular book, and I believe it's just now gone into paperback.
1: Thanks very much to Tom and Wayne for those recommendations. You can find more about those books, along with others that speak to our dangerous times, over at our website, philosophytalk.org.
0: Now, one of the deepest dangers these days, at least around these parts, is that many people feel they no longer matter, that their projects have been blocked, their sources of value have disappeared.
1: An old friend of the show, Rebecca Neuberger-Goldstein, has a new book on this subject. It's called The Mattering Instinct: How Our Deepest Longing Drives Us and Divides Us. She says there are four different ways to feel like your life matters.
0: Right, so some people feel like what they do matters to God or the universe. So those folks reckon each of us was created for a particular reason with a specific purpose. And Rebecca calls those folks the transcenders.
1: Then there are the socializers, who feel like what they do matters to the people around them, their family, their friends, their community.
0: Yeah, and I feel like I'm in Rebecca's third category, what she calls the strivers. We feel like what we do matters for its own sake, or at least we hope it does. To me, for example, it's just important to think about beautiful novels and discuss deep philosophical questions. Other people are trying to tell us more about the cosmos, or making great paintings, or climbing a mountain because it was there.
1: Now that's very different from Rebecca's final category, the competitors. Those are people who think their life matters only because they're doing better than the next guy. They always have to have more than everyone else. Basically, their life matters because your life doesn't.
0: So we wanted to know which way of mattering Rebecca thinks is the best.
4: The best in terms of what seems to be the most satisfying, that is, delivers the greatest wallop of I really matter, is transcenders. It really is. You know, I was created by a purpose, by the almighty something or other, right? God, whether you call it God or not. And I matter to that whose own mattering can't be doubted.
0: So nice work if you can get it, right? If you can believe
4: exactly.
0: That.
4: If you can believe that. Yeah, nice work if you can get it, exactly.
0: But you don't rule out the others. I mean, you know, you're refreshingly pluralist, right? You quote this lovely line from Rumi, there are hundreds of ways to kneel and kiss the ground. And it seems like your thought is, you know, whichever one works for you. Is that about right?
4: You know, with some moral provisos that you're not undermining anybody else's right to pursue their mattering as they best can do. And even better, if you're kind of adding something of value. But most of all, it has to give you your reason to pursue your life with as much enthusiasm as you can, kind of light you up, and not undermine anybody else's right to be lit up.
1: Is there a way to be a competitive matterer without undermining other people?
4: Well, you can hide it well. one example that I really love is a scientist that I know who did tremendous work. He won a Nobel Prize, right? Because the work was, so this is a real contribution. And as somebody else who knows him better than I, we were talking about him, his work, and he said he was happy for all of 15 minutes when he got the call from Stockholm. And then, you know, it occurred to him, other people have also won Nobel Prizes. And that was the end of his happiness. So, you know, but he did the best he could with his temperament, his very competitive temperament.
0: So that's a case, right? So this fourth strategy for battering, this competition strategy, seems like it's going to be hard to find a powerfully strong, good version of it. But in the other three cases, there are good and bad versions, right? So you can be a transcender whose faith causes them to do good things in the world. Or you could be a transcender who, you know, becomes a kind of violent fanatic. And similarly, you can be a socializer who spreads love and joy in the community, or you can join a cult. And you can be a striver who makes great art, or you can be a striver who sort of, you know, ruins your life by being fanatically devoted to something that doesn't matter very much. How do you avoid following the wrong path and get yourself onto the right path?
4: Yeah, well, it's terrifically hard. And we do, if it's working for us, we do also have a tendency to universalize this. This is the way it ought to be done for everybody, which makes us very annoying.
0: and dangerous in some cases, right?
4: And dangerous, right? And I collect such statements, you know, false universalizing, I call them. Mathematicians who say, you know, the purpose of life is to hypothesize and prove. Fashion designer who said, if you don't dress well, basically she said, you're nobody. You're nobody. You have no right to live. So, you know, we have this universalizing capacity, which we ought to watch. So I think the most important thing, these three things, you know, is it working for you? Good. Is it undermining anybody else's? The last thing is, you know, to perhaps you can even do something that would abet some of the good things in life. Peace, justice, knowledge, beauty. This is an added bonus, I think. So that there are some objective criteria by which to judge these things. It's not all just how you feel.
1: Now, the instinct itself to matter to yourself or whatever, the way I feel it most is having a downside is not with one of the particular strategies, but just the potential for existential crisis of lacking a project, or even maybe not worse, but somewhere just short of total existential despair. I have a project, it matters to me, but, you know, it's just what fell into my lap. Owen Flanagan was on this program some years ago, Finding Meaning in a Material World was the episode, and he said something, he said that our values are given to us largely without our conscious consent, and that should make us more humble. And that works, but it also means my whole constitution, my character was, you know, I had no role in the making and deciding what mattered. What do I do then?
4: Yeah. Well, I do think that actually we should take responsibility for it. That's actually one of the reasons I wrote the book, that we should look at this and we should not be passive participants in our own lives. Mm-hmm. And, you know, I was given a set of directions that came with my birth. It truly was not working for me, you know. It made me not want to grow up, you know. I would think with despair as a child, I had no enthusiasm for my life. That is a very bad thing, you know. So, look, sometimes it works. We're born into, you know, we inherit from our parents who we might be very similar to, and so it worked for them, so it's going to work for us. But sometimes not, or our teachers, or society. I think, you know, that society itself is handing out certain, this is the way to do it. And it's leaving many people feeling as if they don't matter. In fact, that we're having a crisis of mattering. Money, fame, and power, you know, that's kind of hogging mattering. And that's the worst thing to hog.
0: That's really interesting, Rebecca. So we're talking about money, fame, and power. And that's one of the things I find most compelling in your book. I mean, a terrific book from start to finish. But one of the things I like the most is this account that it gives of our contemporary moment. and what's going wrong. Because as you point out, many things in the world around us are, if anything, a little less horrible than they were in the past, right? So, for example, extreme poverty, things like that. And yet, from a subjective standpoint, a lot of people feel pretty miserable, pretty bleak. And part of the answer to that conundrum has to do with the way we're being encouraged to chase these zero-sum objectives. Things that if one person has it, the other people can't have it. Money, fame, power. Why? I mean, why are we in this predicament? Why are the old forms of mattering seeming to diminish and perhaps even disappear?
4: I think it's a confluence of many factors. One is something that actually, as a secular humanist, I very much applaud, and that is the eclipsing of the transcender mode of, you know, that most people are not looking for it in terms of religion. They may outwardly be, but that is often just a form of power and dominance. You know, the real transcenders who see their life in this, and the one thing you can say about many of the forms of religion is, you know, that there was, we all matter in the eyes of God. I mean, that, you know, it may not have played out that way, but that's the line. And there was something about that as democratizing. And the other thing, again, which, oh my goodness, I certainly applaud, is previously marginalized people, people of color, women, coming up, getting their rights, being seen as equal and mattering to other people who have been left, feel that they've been left behind and overshadowed. They've really taken to a zero-sum sense of mattering, only it's sort of group zero-sum. This group is rising at the expense of me. I've spoken to many people of this sort, including an ex-neo-Nazi who felt that extremely strongly. You know, and when a leader, I won't name any names, but when a leader themselves seems to suffer from some kind of privation of mattering, although this leader ought not to, considering how powerful this leader is, but that's the psychological makeup, so that the leader is genuinely aggrieved. He knows how to work up this aggrievement on a very large scale. Don DeLillo had said that longing on a large scale is what makes history. Mm. And I would say, yeah, longing to matter, you know, this deep core of us, nothing can make history like that. And I think that's what's been going on.
0: So in a way, maybe your diagnosis is something like that more and more people these days are suffering from a sense that their lives don't matter in the ways that they would want them to matter. They're being made not to matter. And then politicians or rabble-rousers or people who themselves just want to get famous on the internet are inviting those same people to blame somebody, and in particular to blame scapegoats, to blame immigrants and so on, rather than understanding that actually, no, that, you know, ultimately what's happened is that things like technology, new technologies, and other social changes have stripped you of these old ways of mattering.
4: And look, we may all be radically stripped, you know, if AI takes away some of our noblest, even, ways of trying to pursue our mattering, you know, solves the mathematical problems for us and physics problems and, you know, creates better novels and composes better music, right? Yeah. So AI itself is looming as something that could radically transform how we seek our mannering.
0: So lest we remain within the bleak, what sort of rays of hope do you see? Do you see any possibilities, or at least do you have any recommendations for how we can move beyond this mattering crisis that we're in right now and help people to find ways of mattering, ways of making their lives matter in spite of all the forces arrayed against them?
4: Well, you know, we created technology to serve human flourishing, and I think that we ought to keep that utmost in our mind and not rob us of some of our noblest endeavors. I also think that there are certain things that humans can do that AI will never be. Human to human kind of thing. In my happiest moments, I think, well, wouldn't it be amazing if, you know, if you are of a heroic striver type? Heroic striver has come basically in four flavors: intellectual, and it could be several of these, but intellectual, artistic, athletic, and ethical. Well, wouldn't that be great if we became ethical human strivers, seeing how much we could do for each other, for sentient life in general, for the planet, you know, so that our heroic efforts would go towards something that could not be replaced by machines.
0: I think that's the key. I mean, that's, again, one of the things I liked in your book is this sense that it's not just a matter of individuals finding solutions, which, of course, you know, you encourage people to do and to, you know, to do the most good that we can. That seems absolutely right to me. But also to encourage institutions to do things.
4: Exactly right.
0: To
4: exactly.
0: Reward people for for doing good. And for also, you know, not only for doing good, but also for helping other people to have lives that matter. That seems like a super important thing for us to all to be doing.
4: Super important. Yes, yes, yes. People do matter in virtue of their being people. But, you know, other things also matter. Beauty matters, you know. I mean, it might just be tending your garden. Yeah. There are creative ways and there are destructive ways of serving this mattering instinct and for creativity. I think we all are.
1: Becca, I think this conversation mattered. It mattered to me, and I hope it matters to our listeners. Thank you so much for the book and for joining us today.
4: Well, thank you so much. Thank you. This has been a pleasure for me.
0: Rebecca Neuberger-Goldstein, author of The Mattering Instinct, How Our Deepest Longing Drives Us and Divides Us. Got more summer reading recommendations? 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We're at comments@philosophytalk.org.
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0: Our executive producer is James Kess. The senior producer is the guy sitting next to me, Devin Strolovich. Special thanks to Merle Kessler, Angela Johnston, Karen Edgelooney, Steve Choi, and Linda Fagan.
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0: I'm Josh Landy.
1: And I'm Devin Strolovich. Thank you for listening.
0: And thank you for thinking.

0: The crew of a downed Army Apache helicopter was rescued by a Navy waterborne drone off the coast of Oman. It's the first time an unmanned vessel has been used to rescue troops, says Brian Clark, who works on Navy policy at the Hudson Institute.
1: It's faster than waiting for the search and rescue helicopter to come out and find you. And they were able to basically take that unmanned vehicle and get them to a safer spot. And then the helicopter could pick them up and take them home.
0: Clark says the Navy has been using this type of drone mainly for surveillance since the start of the war with Iran. Built by a Texas company, Saronic, they're 24 feet long and look a bit like a small fishing boat without seats. He says the Navy has been funding prototypes for years, even as it focused most of its resources on large warships.
1: Until maybe 2 years ago, I questioned the Navy's commitment because there just wasn't that much money going into them. And they'd done a lot of experimentation and prototypes and demonstrations, and they really hadn't translated that into vehicles that were being bought at any scale.
0: Then in late 2023, Houthi rebels used both air and water-based drones against the U.S. in the Red Sea. The defense budget now includes billions for acquisition. To speed up the process, the Navy is setting up a marketplace for companies to sell their drones directly to the military and other potential federal buyers after the Navy approves their designs. Fairlead is a shipbuilder and repair company in Portsmouth, Virginia. They've focused most of their efforts into building components for big Navy warships. Fred Pasquin shows off sections of the flight deck of the future USS Enterprise, which are being welded at one of their shops.
2: This is more of the panel getting assembled, and there's a little over 1,000 of these that make up an aircraft here.
0: Fairlead is also building parts for a Columbia-class submarine. Business is booming, but with the Navy's emphasis on drones, the company is trying to get into the new marketplace. They are working with the defense contractor Sierra Nevada Corp to build drones that will be roughly 50 feet long. Fairlead Vice President Todd Babcock says the Navy wants companies that can produce a lot of vessels quickly.
3: Can they build them? Can they scale? Can they do it quickly? Those that can do that will play out favorably. I think it all comes down to, are you a boutique provider? Or are you really a legitimate contender in the unmanned market?
0: The Navy is looking for designs that can do things like locate mines, interfere with incoming fire, or essentially be waterborne guided missiles. Many are small enough to be loaded onto containers and sent on Navy ships. The Marines are interested in an unmanned boat that can deliver supplies to the beach under fire, Clark says. Large shipbuilders have limited capacity. They strain to deliver carriers and submarines on time. But he says capacity isn't an issue for the smaller drone market.
1: The U.S. is the largest boat building industry in the world, and that's a great opportunity. You can go to these boat builders when you need a bunch of vessels built and build them, and then those builders can go back to building commercial vessels when they're done.
0: The Navy is testing prototypes for the first 7 bidders and hopes to have a list of winners by September. If that goes well, Clark says other companies like Fairlead will get a chance to compete for the Navy's business. In Norfolk, Virginia, I'm Steve Walt.

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Just say it with confidence. A talk show about music is for those who enjoy a nice deep dive into the history of their favorite songs. Hosts Gray Wheeler and DJ Eric Maddox discuss anything and everything from the Filthy 15 of the mid-80s to the rise of UK punk in the late 70s. 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It's Just Say It With Confidence, a talk show about music, every Friday night at 9 p.m. right here on 107.9 WRFA LP.

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2: 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It's good for you.
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1: 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It's a fun time. And who doesn't like fun? 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
1: Hey, hey.
0: Every week we get together and play an hour worth of cover songs or originals that became more famous as cover songs. Sometimes we explore hip-hop or electronica samples. That band that kicked us off, that was a London band named after a Parisian soccer team. Which leads us to our theme for the hour is it's all going to be London bands named after Parisian soccer teams.
1: Oh, okay. No, that sounds great.
0: I can't fill an hour with that. This band, that was one of their big hits. Another one was Nothing Can Stop Us. Those were their most prominent songs. A name that you see from that band on a whole lot of music compilations is the name Bob Stanley. He is in this band. He's a journalist. He's a consultant to Ace Records, the reissues.
1: Oh, okay.
0: So many of the Ace Records fantastic compilations of older music is Bob Stanley Presents and all that. And the vocals on this song are not by the person that we are accustomed to as being the lead singer. They are by Moira Lambert rather than Sarah Cracknell.
1: Oh, okay.
0: She had not yet joined the band. I am not yet going to release what the theme of 50 Ways to Weave Your Covers this week is, but I am going to tell you that this next song is the standard bearer of what our theme is. I bet you can guess what we're going to spend the hour on once you hear it.

0: That was Miss Nicolette Larson with Lot of Love from her debut album. Nicolette, released in 78, became a big hit in early 79. Of course, it's on lots of yacht rock channels, and it still endures to this day. Nicolette got her start actually playing with the Commander Cody Band, which which led her to a spot playing with Emmylou Harris and singing on her Luxury Liner album. And then they hit it off, and she's like, let me introduce you to Linda Ronstadt. And then somehow she, Neil Young heard her singing and was like, why don't you sing with me? Sang with her on tour, couple albums, including the album Comes a Time, which the original of this song was on. And then Nicolette had a nice little career in kind of West Coast pop for a while before she transitioned over to just singing country music in the mid-80s and had a little career over on the countryside. But unfortunately, she passed away when she was only 45. That was sometime in the late 90s. But still remembered for that one big hit. And she also sings on the Minute by Minute album.
1: By the
0: Doobies, which led her to do a duet with Michael McDonald, which was her other top 40 hit called Let Me Go, Love. And Ted Templeman produced both of those. So she was down with this whole West Coast scene.
1: Wow. So our clues on our theme for the week of 50 Ways to Weave Your Covers is we first heard Saint Etienne doing Only Love Can Break Your Heart. And we followed that with Nicolette Larson doing Lot of Love. So in the grand tradition of last year, we had a show called Singing Bob Dylan Better, which even merited a studio breach by a rabid Dylan fan while we were doing it. This episode is entitled Singing Neil Young Better, and we're going to do an hour of what we call gender swap covers. These are all going to be women covering songs originally made famous by Mr. Neil Young. And DJ Eric, I see you have the first two already picked out for us.
0: I do. Let's get it started with something from Annie Lennox. She did a covers album as her second solo album. It was called Medusa, and it was a Grammy-winning album, and I find it fantastic. Her taste in covers is amazing. Her voice is great. The production, everything just really works on it. And so let's play her version of Don't Let It Bring You Down.

That is Miss Katie Lang doing her version of Neil Young's Helpless, which Neil wrote for the Deja Vu album for Crosby, Stills, Nash, and Young. KD recorded that for Hymns of the 49th Parallel, which was a cover album she released in 2004 of some of her favorite Canadian songs.

0: Lang. I know she's semi-retired or maybe kind of fully retired, but I so wish Katie Lang would cover Cinnamon Girl.
1: Oh, God, yeah, that would be wonderful.
0: Or it's got to be Katie Lang or Brandi Carlile or maybe both of them together singing Cinnamon
2: Girl.
0: Would
2: duet? Yeah. Send them an email.
0: Yeah.
2: Let's get it.
0: I mean, now that we're winning awards and stuff, people should listen to what our requests are. Yeah, speaking of requests and awards, I got to give you an award for being a total mensch that you did not look askance at me when I brought a little of my personal trash into Studio B and threw it away here.
2: I didn't see a thing.
0: Yeah. And you didn't ask what was in it or anything. So a couple DJs looked askance at me a little bit. Here's what the deal is. So bears, and I mean literal bears. I'm not talking in the homoerotic sense bears. Literal bears.
2: Not dub bears.
0: Yeah, or not dub bears, not the Chicago Bears either. They're total creatures of habit. So at home, my trash day is tomorrow. And the bears have lay in wait now for me to wheel the bin out. And then they eat what they want to, and they spew the rest of it on the street, leaving me to clean it up. And it leaves me a little bit of a conundrum of when I even try to do it a little later to go, I'll do it right before the trash guys come. And they just sit there and wait. And as I'm pushing it down my driveway, I mean, where's the alternative? They see I have the bin. They can smell there's trash inside of it. Am I going to turn around and head back to the house and have the bears follow me? So it's kind of a sacrificial deal for the bears. Well bears, number one, they only need to do something two or three times, and it is just part of their migratory circle. And they know the trash bin is green, and they know what day it's going to be picked up, so they're just waiting. But the other crazy thing is that it doesn't take much to break the pattern of bears. You know, in my driveway for a couple of years, bears would kind of saunter their way slowly down that long driveway, kind of look like they own the place. I guess some people say it's the bears' land and we're just living on it, but it's a little disconcerting when I had a toddler and there are bears walking down and all. We had that gate installed. And our property really isn't the size to merit a gate, and the gate isn't going to keep. Somebody wants to steal my $4 worth of CDs, they can have at it. But by closing that gate, it broke the cycle of the bears sauntering down the driveway immediately. It only took a couple of days. They found a different way to go around. They could have walked around the gate, but that is beyond the bear mentality. So my strategy, I'm only going to do it just this once, is I brought a little of my personal trash in here and snuck it into Studio B trash, and the bears are in for a rude awakening tomorrow while they're sitting waiting around, and there's going to be no gray wheeler and no green bin coming out to the street.
2: Are they going to come here to the studio then and eat it?
0: Oh gosh, I didn't think about that.
2: We'll find out.
0: We should put out a warning to the other DJs if these particular bears are seen. We are doing Singing Neil Young Better. I have a couple here, DJ Eric, I think you're going to enjoy. This woman doing this Neil Young cover here from 1971 from her self-titled album. This was a very famous background singer because she was the voice screaming rape, murder on the Rolling Stones' Gimme Shelter. She was 20 years old at the time. She was pregnant, and she was awakened in the middle of the night to do the recording. This is a particularly salient song for nowadays. It is Mary Clayton

You ever notice that in Paul Simon's 50 Ways to Leave Your Lover, he only lists 5 ways to leave your lover? To me, that is false advertising. By the way, you're listening to 50 Ways to Weave Your Covers with your co-hosts, Gray Wheeler and DJ Eric Maddox. We probably won't ever shortchange you.

0: That was Suzy Quatro from her 2006 album Back to the Drive, covering Neil Young's Rockin' in the Free World. And DJ Eric, there has to be a law firm somewhere that sustains itself simply by being on speed dial for cease and desist orders of two songs of Neil Young's Rockin' in the Free World and Springsteen's Born in the USA.
1: Seriously.
0: I'm not sure why any politician, left, center, or right, would use either of those songs as part of their rallies. They're both anthemic, but it doesn't take active listening to the lyrics to know that they're both extremely cynical songs.
1: Yeah, and I feel like one side does that a lot more than the other. That's just an unsolicited opinion.
0: It's time for our tone-deaf cover of the week, because we are both contractually and morally obligated to do so. Our tone-deaf cover of the week each time is by an artist who thinks he, she, or they can, but they can't, or they can, and they really should not. And I'm going to go back to the source himself, Mr. Neil Young, who's taken two stabs at covers albums. His first covers album was, talk about litigation. So he started a band called Neil Young and the Shocking Pinks, and he submitted to Geffen Records an album called Everybody's Rockin'. First of all, it was only 25 minutes long, total, both sides, total 25 minutes. Half of it was rockabilly covers. And Geffen's going, what's going on here? This is not what I expected. Because it was right after the album Trans that Neil Young had done, which was Neil Young had interacted with the guys from Devo a little bit. He wanted a machine sound for his voice.
1: Yeah, he used a vocoder.
0: Yeah. So Geffen ends up suing Neil Young for breach of contract of saying, you have now submitted two albums which are not commercial at all, and this isn't the quality or the type of music that when we signed you for this multi-album contract, this is not what we delivered. Neil's team immediately countersues for defamation in about the nine-figure range. and they settle, and David Geffen himself does apologize, because for defaming Neil Young. And Neil, to his credit, kind of shrugs and went, bygones. So Everybody's Rockin' by Neil Young and the Shocking Pinks. That's the first one.
1: Well, there's another just tiny little wrinkle to that, because the album he originally submitted was a country album called Old Ways. And David Geffen rejected that and said, I want a rock and roll album. So he comes back, he goes, I'll show you. And then he puts this out, and then that's what set the whole thing off. So Geffen has to put this album out, and 2 years after that, he puts out Old Ways.
0: I had a great friend in New York, and whenever we go to Lincoln Center, she refuses to call the old New York Philharmonic, but it's been rebranded the David Geffen Hall. She refuses to use the Geffen name. So I play along. I know what she was talking about. Mm-hmm. Anyhow, when you cover a song, it's got to be a reason to do it. And this is an example of covering Willie Nelson's On the Road Again from 2014 on Neil Young's album, A Letter Home. We're not going to, I don't know what his motivation was. And I know our motivation is going to be to hit the gong pretty quickly. Let's bring out the intern with the gong, and we'll have mallets at the ready.
2: Why do I have to lug this stinking gong in and out of the studio every week?
3: Because you're the intern.
2: This isn't what I signed up for.
3: You gotta pay your dues, woman.

0: you get nothing. You lose. Good day, sir.
1: DJ Eric, given that I poisoned the airwaves with that tone-deaf cover of the week, could I pass the responsibility of an oral redemption for our listeners? Could I pass that responsibility to you?
2: You can, if you'll allow me just a brief little thing here. I have to offer a mea culpa to our audience. On a previous show, we played a tone-deaf cover. We played Boney M's version of Inagata De Vita, which was horrible. And I was tasked to do the oral redemption after that. And I failed at my job, and I'm here to apologize to everybody because the show was classic rock cover bangers. The first song I played was pretty good. It could have been a banger, but the second song I played definitely probably should have been a tone-deaf cover. And so I thank you, Gray, for giving this opportunity for personal redemption as well as oral redemption.
1: Yeah.
2: I'm going to do my best here.
1: Modern memories are short. I'm sure the listening audience has already forgotten.
2: Okay, let's erase this then from the archive. All right, here's a rumor. From her covers album, Boys Don't Cry, which were covers of some of her favorite songs growing up that were all sung by men. And so she actually performed a gender swap cover album. And it's her version of Neil's A Man Needs a Maid.

0: of Liz Wright covering Neil Young's Old Man. Also in there we heard Bebe Gilberto covering Neil's Harvest Moon, and we heard Betty LaVette doing Heart of Gold. It's been pretty cool.
1: Yeah.
0: Singing Neil Young better. No studio breaches this time.
1: Thank God. Well, we still have a little time.
0: We have 4 minutes and 17 seconds. Hey, I want to play this one song. We've not yet encouraged Katie Lang and or Brandi Carlile to cover Cinnamon Girl. There is a covers album called Cinnamon Girl, Women Artists Cover Neil Young for Charity. I intentionally did not draw from that because you can seek that out yourself. But I did want to do this one version of a band I couldn't really find anything on. They're called Eurotrash Girl, named after the band Cracker had a song, Eurotrash Girl. Mm-hmm. This is Eurotrash Girl doing Cinnamon Girl. I'll see you next week, DJ Eric.
1: See you next.

0: Now you know the rest of the story.
1: All right. Elvis has left the building.
2: Ah, ha, ha. If I get the feeling you've been cheated, good night.

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0: This is your WRFA Rock and Roll Rundown for the week of Thursday, July 2nd, 2026, including the 4th of July weekend festivities. On Thursday, July 2nd, in Jamestown, it's Of a Feather at Wicked Warren's and the Karl Marx Revolution at the Good Time Saloon. 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And Sean Patrick McGraw and Hints of Thunder will be at Dunkirk Memorial Park. 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Goldie Rocks are at the Vikings Park Lake Lodge in Maple Springs, Slim and Red are at the Cooler in Sherman, Black Widow Duo are playing Big Inlet Brewing in Mayville, Honky Tonk Heroes Light are at the Hideaway in Steamburg, Acoustically Challenged will be at Betts Park in Warren, Pennsylvania, and 2-4 Flinching and Tiny Music will both be at the Dunkirk City Pier. And that's a look at the Rock and Roll Rundown for Thursday, July 2nd, and Friday, July 3rd. 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
0: And here's the Rock and Roll Rundown for Saturday, the 4th of July, 2026. 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Gavin Paterniti is playing the Vikings Park Lake Lodge in Maple Springs, and in Mayville, it's Slim and Red at Big Inlet Brewing, and the Porcelain Bus Drivers and Total Chaos will both be at Lakeside Park in Mayville. 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In Bemis Point, the Derek Davis Band will be at the Bemis Point Golf Club and Tap House, and the Acoustically Challenged Trio are at Ellicottville Brewing on Chautauqua. Acoustic Steve is playing the Hideaway in Steamburg, Jay Jambroni is at the Cooler in Sherman, and Bill Ward and Chris Panfill will be at Big Inlet Brewing in Mayville. On Tuesday, July 7th, Gavin Paterniti is at the Labyrinth Press Company in Jamestown, Brown Dog Acoustics are at the Chautauqua Harbor Hotel in Celeron, Trevor Wilkins is playing Ribs and Bones in Warren, Pennsylvania, and Watch Your Step are at the White Inn in Fredonia. And on Wednesday, July 8th, in Jamestown, it's the Chipper Experience, where comedy and magic collide at the Reg Linnae Center for the Arts, the Jamestown Municipal Band at Allen Park, and the Celeron American Legion is hosting its weekly Bluegrass Jam. In Celeron, the Larson Family Band will be at the Desi Arnaz Band Shell, and the High Life are at the Chautauqua Harbor Hotel, and Angel Bush is playing Big Inlet Brewing in Mayville. And that's a look at your Rock and Roll Rundown for the week, brought to you once again as a public service of WRFA.
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1: I bet everybody out there's got somebody they wish was here with them today. 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So I don't think British Invasion is right without a little Pink Floyd.

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Don't mind dying. 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

0: This is your WRFA Rock and Roll Rundown for the week of Thursday, July 2nd, 2026, including the 4th of July weekend festivities. On Thursday, July 2nd, in Jamestown, it's Of a Feather at Wicked Warren's and the Karl Marx Revolution at the Good Time Saloon. In Lakewood, Elliott Road Duo is at Richard O. Hartley Park and the In Crowd are at Southern Tier Brewing Company. In Bemis Point, Retrophonics will be at the Bemis Point Golf Club and Tap House, Reese Gus and the Fifths will be at Ellicottville Brewing on Chautauqua, and Randy and Jamie are at the Village Casino. Cousins Trio are playing Big Inlet Brewing in Mayville. In Westfield, it's Ron Fitch at 5 and 20 Spirits and Brewing and Mark Wilson at Johnson Estate Winery. And Sean Patrick McGraw and Hints of Thunder will be at Dunkirk Memorial Park. And on Friday, July 3rd, in Jamestown, it's Eric Thor at Pearl City Hops, Trenton Shutters at Two Gingers Inn, and Stevie and Tony at the Celeron American Legion. In Lakewood, Quister Duo will be at Group Therapy, Uncle Ben's Remedy, Beard and the Bird, Sean Patrick McGraw, Juvenile Characteristics, and That Ted will all be at Southern Tier Brewing Company. In Bemis Point, it's the Tommy Z Band at Bemis Point Golf Club and Tap House, the Doug Phillips Duo at Ellicottville Brewing on Chautauqua, and the Swamp Yankees at the Village Casino. Goldie Rocks are at the Vikings Park Lake Lodge in Maple Springs, Slim and Red are at the Cooler in Sherman, Black Widow Duo are playing Big Inlet Brewing in Mayville, Honky Tonk Heroes Light are at the Hideaway in Steamburg, Acoustically Challenged will be at Betts Park in Warren, Pennsylvania, and 2-4 Flinching and Tiny Music will both be at the Dunkirk City Pier. And that's a look at the Rock and Roll Rundown for Thursday, July 2nd, and Friday, July 3rd. Stick around, your WRFA Rock and Roll Rundown for Saturday, the 4th of July, is coming up in a moment.
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0: And here's the Rock and Roll Rundown for Saturday, the 4th of July, 2026. On Saturday, Rockabilly Steve and BR3 will be at the Vietnam Veterans of America in Jamestown. In Lakewood, it's Goldie Rocks at the Lakewood Rod and Gun Club, the Johnny Bauer Duo along with Jacob Blair at Southern Tier Brewing Company, Black Widow Duo at Group Therapy, and Ion Sky at Richard O. Hartley Park. In Bemis Point, it's Michael Hund and the Classic Rock All-Stars at the Bemis Point Golf Club and Tap House, Genuine Cello at Ellicottville Brewing on Chautauqua, and New Wave Nation at the Village Casino. Gavin Paterniti is playing the Vikings Park Lake Lodge in Maple Springs. And in Mayville, it's Slim and Red at Big Inlet Brewing, and the Porcelain Bus Drivers and Total Chaos will both be at Lakeside Park in Mayville. 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In Bemis Point, the Derek Davis Band will be at the Bemis Point Golf Club and Tap House, and the Acoustically Challenged Trio are at Ellicottville Brewing on Chautauqua. Acoustic Steve is playing The Hideaway in Steamburg, Jay Jambroni is at The Cooler in Sherman, and Bill Ward and Chris Panfill will be at Big Inlet Brewing in Mayville. On Tuesday, July 7th, Gavin Paterniti is at the Labyrinth Press Company in Jamestown, Brown Dog Acoustics are at the Chautauqua Harbor Hotel in Celeron, Trevor Wilkins is playing Ribs and Bones in Warren, Pennsylvania, and Watch Your Step are at the White Inn in Fredonia. And on Wednesday, July 8th, in Jamestown, it's the Chipper Experience, where comedy and magic collide at the Reg Linné Center for the Arts, the Jamestown Municipal Band at Allen Park, and the Celeron American Legion is hosting its weekly Bluegrass Jam. In Celeron, the Larson Family Band will be at the Desi Arnaz Bandshell, and the High Life are at the Chautauqua Harbor Hotel. and Angel Bush is playing Big Inlet Brewing in Mayville. And that's a look at your Rock and Roll Rundown for the week, brought to you once again as a public service of WRFA.
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0: are tuned into Arts on Fire right here on 107.9 WRFA. How you doing out there? I'm your host, Anthony Merchant, and I am here today with a new person for Arts on Fire, a guest I have not had on. You know, sometimes we have people on here who have been on 17 times. This ain't one of those days. We got a new guest with us, Mr. Fuzzy of the band Fuzzy and the Rust Belt. You actually may have heard him if you listen to our Lakeshore Center for the Arts, our Songwriter Circle series that we air here on WRFA the last Saturday of every month at 8 p.m. We had Fuzzy on back in February, and if you heard it, you know the man has quite a voice and very talented. So excited to talk to him. Word on the street is we might even hear a few songs afterwards performed by him. And we're going to get into it. And also, I also have to say, I mean, you're listening here locally in Chautauqua, the Great Blue Heron coming up here for a 4th of July weekend. We got Fuzzy and the Rust Belts performing there. I mean, I don't think I'm talking out of line saying it's the biggest festival of the year around Chautauqua. So very excited to have Fuzzy here. Talk about that and more with Fuzzy. How you doing, man?
1: What's up, man? Thanks so much for having me on.
0: Oh, absolutely. You know, I've been looking forward to this. You know, again, really good performance back in February there.
1: Oh, thank you.
0: That was my intro to you. And then we also have you playing here, you know, so Great Blue Heron is in Sherman. You played Westfield, so I know you've played Chautauqua before. I won't ask you that, but I mean, do you get down here much? Like, I was looking at your dates, and I know you play a lot of shows. Like, is Chautauqua an area you've played much, or are these kind of the first few shows you've played down in this, south?
1: Yeah, these are pretty much the first few shows we've played down here. I'd love to get further down into the southern tier areas and start meeting other folks down in these spots, because one, Jamestown's a beautiful town, especially in the summertime, right? So it's got to be some great stages to play in the summer, I'm sure.
0: Oh, there's some great ones. No, it's a nice spot. And then also, you know, for people not familiar with you, you're from like the Buffalo area, right? You're up in the Buffalo area. It's not very far away.
1: Right. No, it's a quick, about an hour and 10 minutes.
0: Yeah, I was like, I was telling you even beforehand, I'm like, you know, I mean, we're a community station and Chautauqua is obviously community, but it's like, I mean, Buffalo is such a short drive, Erie's such a short drive. These are all local to us, you know, not far away, which I was like pointing that out too, because I'm like, if you like what you hear, there's so much talent up in that area that it's like, go make the drive. It's short. You can even be back and get your 8 hours sleep afterwards. You can go up to Buffalo, see a performance, and be back for work the next day.
1: Absolutely.
0: It's perfect.
1: Yeah, there's so many great bands right now in Buffalo, and it's cool to see the scene growing, especially like the country Americana scene. That's really such a cool thing with the Sportsmans and Babeville and Kaz and South Buffalo. And there's just a lot of cool new venues and old venues, and just the scene's been fantastic.
0: You just touched on it a little bit there. I mean, like Sportsmans, that's one I love. I'll come up there, and I mean, that's one of those ones where I think they have live music every night, if I'm not mistaken.
1: Yeah.
0: That's one of those ones you can just go and see a show. So you kind of answered a little there, but you know, the live music scene and the local music scene up there, you know, I was like talking to people who aren't from directly in Jamestown, you know, it sounds like you have places to play. Are there a lot of other bands to play with and stuff? You know, what does that local scene kind of look like?
1: Yeah, there are a lot of other bands. And what's great too is that it's not just a local scene. It's a local original music scene, which is awesome.
0: That's important.
1: Because there's so many, you know, you could go catch, you know, any cover band any day of the week. But as far as like good original music, it's really, there's a great a plethora of original bands where you can just get great original music if you're into that. You know, that's where we like to, that's where we love to dwell, in that original scene, and team up with other bands, you know, like Leroy Towns or 10 Cent Howell, Uncle Ben's Remedy. Those guys, I look up to those guys so much ever since I was living in Connecticut for a little while. And so I would look at the time, there was, I forget the website that housed a lot of the local bands in the local scene. But I remember seeing 10 Cent and Leroy and Uncle Ben's and being like, man, I want to play with those guys one day. And I've played with all of them, and it's been fantastic. They're such great guys, and you know, they make it a lot of fun for me. I kind of consider myself a little bit more new to the scene. They make it fun for me to be able to perform with them and be on stage with them.
0: No, that is really good. All great bands that you just mentioned there.
1: Yeah.
0: You know, some really, really good ones around here. You know, talking about that too, you know, you were talking about feeling kind of new to the scene, but like going into Fuzzy and the Rust Belts, like how long has that band been together? How long have you been doing that?
1: Well, that's the thing, right? 2018 seems like yesterday. You know, so we're going on, you know, eight years now, but, you know, we put out two albums since then, an EP, you know, played tons of stages, met some great people, and had some awesome opportunities. Even throughout COVID, we were fortunate to be able to get on the radio with WYRK in Buffalo and stuff like that, and you know, do some great music videos as well, and team up with some local artists and get that stuff out of there as well. So it's been fun.
0: Seems like you've been busy for being together for 8 years now. Like, you know, I was always interested too, and it sounds like maybe you did when you were saying you kind of were like looking back what was going on here and you're in Connecticut, but like, did you kind of know what you wanted the sound of it? Like, how much of the sound did you know before you guys started playing? Sometimes you talk to people and it's like, me and three friends got together. We didn't really know what we wanted to do. The sound kind of came out of playing. But sometimes people have that, like, I know what I want to do, or here's what I'm kind of going for. I'm making assumptions, but it sounds like you kind of knew that. Like, before you guys started writing and playing, did you kind of know what Fuzzy and the Rust Belts would kind of sound like, or no?
1: Yeah, Fuzzy and the Rust Belts kind of came out of nowhere for me. It was a very unexpected thing. I wanted to do a 6-song all-acoustic EP, and that was the goal. And I got together with a buddy of mine at church. He was our sound engineer. And I said, hey, you ever do any recording? He's like, yeah. I'm like, you want to record me? He's like, sure. So we ended up getting a collection of songs. And as I started playing them, Carl looked at me and he's like, dude, you need a full band on this. So we started cherry picking from the church band. And lo and behold, Carl, who I reached out, he's our lead guitar player now. So he's been with us since the very beginning, recorded the first album, helped me produce the second album as well. He's my guy. I love going to Carl being like, hey, what do you think of this song? And he's like, honest opinion?
0: You need someone who'll give you an honest.
1: Absolutely.
0: Not just, hey, that was good, man.
1: Yeah, exactly. So he'll tell me when it sucks and he'll tell me when it's great. And we've had a lot of fun. You know, we've had a few people, a few changes in the lineup since 2018. But we're still rocking and rolling and having a blast.
0: What were you doing kind of musically prior to Fuzzy and the Rust Belts? Were you up to much before that? Or?
1: I took a break. You know, my wife and I had our boys, and I was just chilling out. And I would still play the guitar. And when my first son was born, I didn't know what to do with him. He was just a little guy. And so I'd lay him on the bed, and I'd start playing the guitar. And I started writing again. And I looked back at what I did, like, in college, which it was more like a jam band kind of thing. But the lyrics made absolutely no sense. It wasn't something I really focused on. I started thinking about, okay, I want to focus on simple songs with good lyrics. And so I started focusing on lyric writing and listening to guys like Jason Isbell or John Moreland. He's out of Oklahoma. He's like a poet. He's just wonderful. And I'm like, I want to do stuff kind of like these guys. And, you know, I try and hopefully succeed in the effort, because they're like, I actually got the chance to meet John Moreland down at Buffalo Ironworks.
0: Oh, nice.
1: And my wife was so funny because I waited for the guy in the rain. You know, his wife was like, hey, you know, he's going to be out soon. You know, if you want to wait, you can. But, you know, it's raining out. I'm like, whatever. And all I wanted, I didn't want a photo. I didn't want nothing. I went up, I shook the man's hand before he got into his car. And I said, I just want to thank you because I consider you one of my professors in just basic songwriting. And so I just thanked him. And he was like, thanks, man. You know, have a good day. And that was it, you know. And it was just a quick moment that I got to share with the man. But I look up to him so much. And just by listening to his music, he's taught me so much.
0: Oh, that is so cool. No, that's neat when you get to actually talk to those people who kind of made that impact on you.
1: Yeah.
0: You know, that is very cool. You know, what kind of originally got you into going, not even kind of the resurgence, but I mean, back in the day when you did start just playing music in general, you know, what was that originally that got you into like wanting to perform and write and all of that?
1: Well, I've always been an extrovert, that's for sure. And in elementary school, I was in the school chorus and stuff like that. And I loved to sing. I loved to be the center of attention. It was always just ingrained in me. So much so that trying to be the center of attention got me kicked out of chorus in fifth grade. And if it wasn't for my mother going to my, you know, elementary school chorus teacher, Mr. Vona, and saying, listen, I think he's got something here. I'll make sure he doesn't act up again. Can you let him back in? And I'll tell you, that was the best thing she ever could have done. I won an award before I moved up into middle school, high school, from that man that kicked me out of chorus.
0: Oh, nice.
1: And kind of, you know, bounced around, got into the school musicals, stuff like that, played, you know, lead parts for all that, and learned how to, as my chorus teacher said, sing like you have hair on your chest. And so, you know, I had this deep bass baritone voice, so I could do a lot of the older theater musical repertoire, like Oklahoma, for instance. So I played Curly and did all that. And I started my first band in high school.
2: Oh, nice.
1: And one of the mistakes I made is I started smoking because I wanted a voice like Axl Rose or, you know, Scott Stapp or something like that. And so I thought that by ruining my voice, I could get the sound I wanted. So fortunately, I quit that a while back. But yeah, it was fun.
0: You know, obviously, you know, voice being the first thing, but like instrument wise, was guitar the first? Then when you kind of picked up an instrument, was guitar the first instrument you picked up?
1: Yeah, I wanted to write a song for my girlfriend. So I was about 14, 15 years old. So I picked up my father's guitar. He taught me a few cowboy chords. And I was off to the races, I think 3 or 4 chords. And I used those chords, you know, for just those basic songs. And I drove all my cousins nuts. We had a cabin actually down in Cuba, New York, just south of Cuba. And so every summer, my 15 boy cousins and my father and all our uncles, we'd get together for Cousins Weekend. And so I would sit on the porch, and we had a pond and, you know, about 30 acres of land. And I'd sit there and I'd wail. And I had this first song that I wrote. I thought it was gold. It was called Oh, I Love You. Very original. You know, I would sit there and just, oh, I love you. Oh, I love you. And they were like, God, shut up. You know, and we're all kids, so they were ruthless, you know. Oh. So I'd just go out in the woods and I'd sing it to the squirrels.
0: Oh, no, that is great. You know, I also wanted to ask, because I always think it's interesting where, you know, obviously you've been a musician for a long time. So, you know, you took a break for a while, picked it back up. Like, when you kind of were taking that break, raising your kids and everything, like, were you picking up music? Like, were you playing it all, like, kind of putzing around? Like, so I guess what I'm saying is, when you got back into it, was it a full, like, how do I do this and play again? Or were you still kind of, like, messing around, maybe writing random things, playing a little randomly throughout the years still?
1: Yeah, I would still write. And I would mess around with GarageBand on my computer and play around with sounds and, you know, play into a click and all that. Actually, it was pretty beneficial because it kind of helped me think a little bit outside the box and understand more than just me and an acoustic guitar. But it was when we

0: band, like, how much over the 8 years has, like, the songwriting process changed or stayed the same? Like, are you still, do you feel like you still write songs the same way you did when you wrote those first six songs? Or, like, has it just totally changed up since then? You know, sometimes people find their way to do it, and then sometimes people change it up all the time with how they write.
1: Yeah, I found a great way to do it in when I started writing the initial first album. And it was contrary to how I did it in the past. How I did it in the past was I would just, you know, figure out how to what song I wanted to do, play it, all that kind of stuff. And then I would ad-lib lyrics, and then I would write based off of the ad-lib lyrics a story within that, which never really made sense. So the process is similar still. I, a lot of the times I'm more of a music first than lyrics, and I'll still ad-lib because I'm trying to flesh out a melody. And then what I like to do then is I think of the song as a three-act play, and I like to break it down in figure out, okay, what do I want to say in this song, and how am I going to get from here to here, and what's going to be in between. So I got to sit there and think how to do that. And then it takes a few times of reading through it and proofing it and asking myself, does this make sense? You know, in the song, then there's some songs I don't even remember what the hell I was thinking, you know, like,
0: who wrote this?
1: Well, yeah, like, it's funny because there's ones clearly, like, off our new album, Out West, the title track, Out West, that's clearly about me, my childhood, growing up in a small town. Dad told me, this is a waste of time, just go out and get a job kind of thing. But I'd play in this basement with my buddies, and we were just gods in that basement, you know. And my little cousin used to come, and he thought that I was a god, you know, because he would watch us. And he ended up playing. He was my lead guitar player for several years
0: in
1: this band. So it's just like, it's so cool when you when you write that song. But then there was a song like Adore, which is probably the sexiest song that we have on the record. But I don't know how I got there. It, you know, I remember my wife saying, who did you write this about? And I'm like, of course it was you, darling. You know, but like, I don't remember how I wrote it. It just came out. And so that was one of those nice little moments where it just poof, here's a gift. And it's the most unique song on the record.
0: Oh, that is cool. I like those ones you're talking about where it's like you can't even force it. Like you probably couldn't write it if you tried to. Right. It just kind of has to fall into place
1: yeah. And
0: kind of happen.
1: Yeah.
0: You know, when you were talking about it too, I thought it was very interesting with the ad-libbing, like, you know, how much of that, because I've heard of people do that, you know, a lot of times you do it like looking for the melody and stuff. When you ad-lib, is there a percentage of it that ever ends up being like, oh my gosh, like I can actually use that? Or does it end up being like true gibberish? Because sometimes I know, again, this is another one of those ones where depending who I talk to, sometimes it's like, there's no way you can use it. I'm basically just speaking gibberish. But sometimes right. Like when you're just ad-libbing, there could be some gold in there. Do you ever sift for gold through that?
1: I do. Yeah. I mean, it you'd be crazy not to, because sometimes you off the cuff will put out a great line or a lyric or a title for the song, you know, even if it's just a working title. So yeah, I definitely do that. Sometimes, you know, the chorus will come and you'll just get that line and you'll be like, okay, I can work off of that line, and boom, there's the premise for my song. So it's, you know, it depends really. But for the most part, for me, my process is music first typically and then lyrics. Every now and again,
0: things will switch up.
1: Yeah, switch up. When I lived in Connecticut for a little while, I was still, you know, writing. I didn't have a band or anything like that. But the big thing, there was so much history in Connecticut. And I would be driving by, say, Deep River, Connecticut. And I remember sitting there and, Deep River, you know, and I'm like, that's like such a cool folk song. So I'm like, let me write a song about Deep River. And so I started researching the area, the town, the Connecticut River, what was going on throughout, say, the 20th century for that. And just kind of use that to talk about how that river will set me free, you know, somehow. And I sat in my car and I created a vocal melody, no music yet. So I created the vocal melody

0: wrote the lyrics and then went home that night and figured out the chords. And so it was a song that literally got written within 6 hours.
1: Jeez.
0: Yeah. So, those are fun moments.
1: Do you feel like your surroundings like influence your music in the way that like, do you feel like your songs or maybe even this album would sound different if, say, you wrote out West in, I don't know, let's say, you know, maybe you were writing in the Buffalo region. Maybe if you were writing like in the middle of somewhere in Iowa versus if you were in Los Angeles or if you were in like, you know, Portland, Oregon, like, do you feel like your surroundings like kind of, you know, influence you in that way? I think that's one of those things that people don't think about, that like your surroundings and all that can really play with the mood of what you write and the sound of things.
0: Absolutely. Yeah. And that's exactly what Out West is. It's a collection of my travels and experiences. The song Sandia Sky, for instance, is that the landscape that I'm talking about in the song is based off of the Sandia Mountains in Albuquerque, New Mexico. And so I wrote a song about a couple, one trying to convince the other, hey, don't leave me, and here's why, remember this time. And so that's where the Sandia Sky kind of comes up. And, you know, it starts off like this typical country ballad, but then it goes into this, you know, huge wailing kind of, I don't know what I would say. It almost has like a 70s Beatles-esque bridge to it. And it's this huge bridge. Then I do this, you know, a big vocal part, and then we go back to the chorus, and then we revisit that bridge again. So it's just, you know, really everywhere that I go. I love to travel because if I travel, I know I'm going to get a song. You know, it doesn't matter if I'm in Corning, New York, which that area, driving down there is great for for just thought process and writing. Or if I'm out in Sacramento, California, Albuquerque, New Mexico, or I was out in Montana with my brothers for 7 days out in the Bob Marshall Wilderness, and we took horses. That was the only way in. And we were there for 7 days sleeping in tents. They brought a cook tent. We had, between the horses and the mules, I think there were 20 horses and mules. And then just us three idiots and the cowboys and the outfitter, right? And so we're out there, and I brought a little Martin backpacker, which is maybe 3 feet by 6 inches wide. And I brought that thing with me, and I wrote, I think, 12 songs while I was out there. Because my brothers like to fish, but I'm not quite the angler. I caught 2 fish while I was there. They caught well over 100.
1: Oh, my God.
0: but I sat on the riverbank while they fished, and I wrote songs.
1: It makes sense. Like, how do you not, like, you just described that. I'm like, I mean, you'd have to at least have something pop out of you. Being there that long, as a you know, songwriter and stuff, like, that'd be crazy if you left there without anything.
0: Yeah.
1: 100%. Do you much driving? Because I will say, I'm somebody who drives a lot, and, you know, I play music and stuff, and driving when you're by, especially like solo driving, I do a decent amount of that. Like, that's all you have is time to think. And a lot of times you do get those ideas. Like, do you get a lot of that? You get a lot of those. You're just kind of driving and stuff. It's like, oh, wait, that popping it. Which then I go, oh, that's why voice memos and stuff are so
0: good. That's perfect. I was just going to say that. I have thousands of voice memos because you're just driving along and it's like, oh, look at that bird on a wire. Oh, yeah. Or whatever it is, you know, or you see an eagle grab something out of a field, or, you know, whatever it is. You know, if you see it and something comes to mind, I'll voice memo it. I always keep a notebook with me, and that's I'll write while I'm driving. Maybe sometimes I'll pull over. But and if it's a lyric or a title idea, I'll just write it down.
1: No, it does, where some of the best thoughts, I think, for me personally, come from. Yeah, you're just driving, especially when you're by yourself, because, like, you can either, you turn on music and turn off your head, but also, if you just sit there in silence, you give it time, and you sit with your thoughts, something inevitably has to come. I mean, if you have any kind of inner monologue and you're just driving like that, like, eventually something's going to hit you. Whether it's good or not, I don't know, but something will get you at some point.
0: Yeah.
1: You know? Do you have, you know, kind of going back to playing shows and everything, you know, and again, we're very excited to get you down here for the, again, Fuzzy and the Rust Belts playing the Great Blue Heron, your first time at the festival.
0: Yeah.
1: Is there any, because like I was looking at your dates and you play a lot. Is there anywhere else besides kind of the Buffalo region that you found yourself playing a decent amount so far where, like, maybe a home away from home, or even just somewhere you're like, yeah, you know, if we're not playing like Buffalo, like that's the one place we seem to end up a lot. Is there anywhere like that for
0: you? It's starting to, we're starting to move a little eastward and getting a nice foothold in Rochester.
1: Oh, nice.
0: So now we're coming into, I think, our fifth show in Rochester. It's going to be in August at the at Backwoods, which is kind of like a blueberry treehouse kind of vibe, but they got it this huge stage and these decks that you can rent out, and it's a really cool vibe, and like this big beer garden, and it's a really cool place. So we're excited to play there out in Fairport, New York in August. So we're just out in Penfield. We've done Record Archive out there.
1: Oh, I love that store.
0: Which I love going there, picking through all the records, and you could spend hours in there.
1: That and House Guitars are my two stops when I'm up that way.
0: Yep.
1: If I have hours, if I have like 5 hours to spend, I'll spend them in both those places.
0: Yeah. So we're getting comfortable in Rochester, and I hope that maybe we could push a little westward too, to maybe Erie or Cleveland, start to slowly work that I-90, you know, east and west.
1: We're lucky in that way, I think, for one is, I mean, music becomes a thing. I also just, I always say, again, I like to drive and travel and stuff, and it's great. We live in a great area for, like, day trips. But also for musicians, I think it's great because, like, you're talking about, we're not far from many scenes. Even where I live, I feel so fortunate because growing up, like, I feel like I know what was going on in the Buffalo scene because it was so close and I could drive there.
0: Yeah.
1: I knew what was going on in Erie because it's 40 minutes away and I could drive there. I knew what was going on in Cleveland. And, like, on the music side, it seems like it makes it kind of easier to... Maybe not easier is not the right word, but to break out in different places where you don't just have to play around Buffalo because, like, you have surrounding cities. I mean, heck, even Toronto, you're like, not far from, like, the biggest city in all of Canada.
0: Right.
1: Like, when you think about those things, put in perspective, like, we live in a good place, I feel like, for touring musicians.
0: Yeah, and especially if you can't budget a big tour, right?
1: Yeah.
0: You're within 3 hours or 3.5 to Cleveland, right? It's 1.5 hours to Rochester. It's, I think, 3 or 4 hours to Pittsburgh.
1: Yeah.
0: Something like that, right?
1: It ain't
0: Syracuse
1: far.
0: Isn't far. Albany, Toronto, like you said.
1: Oh, yeah.
0: But they're all doable within a day where, if you're able to do it, you could book kind of a cool little tour and still be able to sleep in your own bed the same day if if you wanted to.
1: No, I do. I think that is one of the cool things around here. And it does. It sounds like you guys are definitely doing that. And
0: well, we're going to try. Yeah, we'll see. We're not there yet, but we're getting there.
1: You'll get there. Are there any, do you have any kind of, you know, and I don't know, 8 years in, maybe you do, maybe you don't, but like, do you have any goals or things you'd like to kind of do with Fuzzy and the Rust Belts? Is there anything like actively that you think of where you're like, I would like to do this with the band, or you just kind of go with the flow and see what happens, you know?
0: Yeah, that's kind of where I've been. You know, after COVID kind of took the wind out of my sails a little bit.
1: Yeah, if you started 2018, I could see.
0: 2018, by 2019, we had kind of a quick rise in Buffalo. We kind of came on the scene, and I got myself involved in the WYRK Taste of Country Riser competition. And I went out, it was December of 2018, and I qualified for the semifinal. And ended up in the final at the Bears Den at the Seneca Niagara Casino. And I came in second place that year. But I came out of nowhere kind of thing. And the girl that won was well-seasoned and definitely deserved to play that stage. I wouldn't have been ready. But WYRK kept an eye on us and, you know, offered us a few gigs here and there as we started to go into 2019. We had our first album release in the winter of 2019. Played a couple nice stages with 10 Cent Howell, Leroy Towns, and then did some WYRK things over the summer. And fortunately, I get a phone call in the beginning of September, and it was one of the guys from WYRK. He's like, "Hey, Fuzz, what are you doing?" I'm like, "Getting a glass of water." You know, he's like, "Well, you sitting down?" I'm like, "Yeah, what's up?" He goes, "Well, I just got a call from Willie Nelson's people. They're coming through with the Outlaw Music Festival. And Phil Lesh hurt his back, and they need someone to fill his spot." And I'm like, "We're filling in for Phil Lesh?" He's like, "You want to do it?" I'm like, "Hell yeah, I want to do it."
1: You know, who would say no to that?
0: He's like, "It only pays $500. I'm like, "I don't care. Like, I'm playing Darien Lake. I'm in, man." Like, so I called my cousin up at the time, and I said, "Hey, you sitting down?" And he's like, "Oh, no. Who died?"
1: Oh, no.
0: So we go out there. I mean, we are greener than green. And we are playing the stage with Alison Krauss, Bonnie Raitt, and Willie Nelson.
1: My gosh.
0: And, like, my dressing room was next to Bonnie Raitt's dressing room. I was just sitting there talking to her, you know, after our performance. And, you know, one of the greatest experiences that I had was Alison Krauss's guitar player. He's one of the best dobro players in all of North America. And he's a Grammy winner and stuff like that. He comes up and he's got this, you know, he's got this Northern Louisiana accent. He goes, "Let me ask all y'all something here," because we're standing there as a band. He goes, "Who writes the songs for the band?" And they all point to me. And he comes over and he shakes my hand. He goes, "You, sir, write good songs." And nice. I said, "Thank you." I'm like, "Who are you?" Right? Because I didn't know who he was at the time. And then, you know, he tells me who he was. He's Sidney Cox from the Cox Family Band. They're a bluegrass, one of the best bluegrass bands in America. And he's also been with Bonnie Raitt for a number of years and wrote several songs on her Broadway album, which he went, you know, and won a Grammy for those. He was also on the Oh Brother, Where Art Thou soundtrack. He played a lot of that stuff.
1: Oh, nice.
0: As well. So he's been around, and I had no idea who I was talking to at the time until afterward. And I'm like, holy cow. Like, yeah. what a cool experience, you know? And so that experience was huge. And we went on to win the Taste of Country Riser competition later that fall. So with that, I had applied for CMA Fest down in Nashville and Americana Fest down in Nashville, and 2020 was looking great. We got accepted to both of those. We are just going to book a whole bunch of shows. And if ever we had a shot, because we were going to play the stage right in the middle of CMA Fest, where they have all the new up-and-comers and a lot of A&R folks and stuff like that. So if ever we were going to have a shot, that was it. And COVID kind of messed it up for us. So it never really came back after that. But we've had so much fun here. I love being a dad. And, you know, it's great. I just love what I'm doing. And I'm just going to keep doing it.
1: No, I love. And again, you're still picking up steam, like, including around here. If there's a festival to play in Chaco County, the Blue Heron Festival is definitely one of them.
0: Yeah.
1: You know, so I think that's cool too. Like you said, I feel like there's, I mean, again, you've been around for 8 years, but it also sounds like you're breaking out different places. Like you said, these first two shows in Chautauqua, trying to get more over there, kind of the PA region and just kind of that side of things. And yeah, no, it's cool to see the journey then. You're in the, you're kind of in the middle of it right now.
0: Yeah. It's fun to do. If anything, if it's just the experience, then I'm fine with that. I just, everything that I do with Fuzzy and the Rust Belts, I just want to do the best way possible. I don't want to take any shortcuts. I don't want to sacrifice artistic integrity, I guess, for lack of a better term. I just want to be able to do what I do at a high level, and that's fine with me.
1: No, I think you're doing a very good job.
0: Thanks, man.
1: Oh, you're doing a very good job. You know, we have, obviously, Blue Heron is the big one for here, but, I mean, what else does the summer kind of look like? You know, I mean, again, you're not far away. You play, assume you got some shows in the region and Buffalo area and stuff for the rest of the summer.
0: Yeah, definitely. On our website, fuzzyandtherustbelts.com, if you go to our live section, you can check out all our stuff. We do a lot of smaller venues, you know, bars, breweries, that kind of thing. So I'll do our Fuzzy and the Rust Belts duo with my bass player, Matt. Sometimes we'll do the trio. Like this Saturday, we're going to be at a pig roast at the West End Inn in Hamburg, New York. So that's myself, Matt, our bass player, and our drummer. And we're going to do a two-hour thing there at 5 p.m. on Saturday. So that'll be a lot of fun. We're going to be doing the full band thing down at the Blueberry Treehouse in August. We'll be out in Fairport, New York at Backwoods in August. And then, you know, just we keep those little brewery and bar gigs, too. That kind of just helps build up your followers and your fans and stuff like that. I can't say how awesome those shows are, because every time you do a bar or a brewery, you know, you're getting, you know, 3 to 6 new followers on your Instagram or whatever. And then it's cool when you're playing a full band thing and they bring 6 of their friends.
1: Oh, yeah, that'd be awesome.
0: So it's great for building up an audience, and it's very grassroots, and that's how we do it.
1: No, that is awesome, man. You know, we got that coming up. How about the rest of, you know, we're like the halfway point of 2026. You know, what's the rest of the year look like? Just kind of keep pushing the music, playing shows and everything?
0: Yeah, so once we get into the fall, I haven't started booking out fall yet. I got to actually get on that soon. But when we get more into the fall, that's when we get into writing as well, especially over the winter. Right now, I'm planning on hopefully having a new music out later in 27.
1: Oh, nice.
0: So we're going to start really, lighting the fire there and hopefully get our third album out in a year or two.
1: You ever find yourself, especially around here, just obviously the winter months, you ever find yourself writing more in the winter? Because obviously there's the, by default, less going on, less distractions, if you will. Like, so yeah, a lot of times I talk to people, like, that seems to be the time where they seem to write the most, which makes sense around here.
0: It's my favorite time to write. I really do like writing in the wintertime. But I also love playing, like, out in the winter, because that's when the club shows are great. You know, like Sportsman's, Babeville, the Kaz, which if you haven't been to the Kaz in South Buffalo, it's amazing.
1: You know, that's one I've not been to. I've heard of it. That's the ones you're naming. It's the one I've not been to.
0: Yeah, it's newer. I think it's been around maybe 3 years now. We've played there several times, and it's awesome. It's a really unique music venue, and you should check it out. But that's one of my favorite places to play in Buffalo. So those club shows, they're a lot of fun, you know, because everybody's looking, one, to do something. And, you know, if you try and do that in the summer, everybody's at the lake. So, you know, so no one wants to go to the club shows. So you have your seasons, right? You know, it's festival season and outdoor season for the summer. And so you have to book different things as, you know, and then you book your club shows in the winter and the late fall.
1: No, but that's what, I mean, especially around here, because, again, we get, obviously, the weather isn't too different 90 minutes away, but it's right. Like, you go find good, like you were saying, it's festival season, you go see the Blue Heron, and you're like, I like this. Well, guess what? When it's, like, cold and there's nothing going on, go see, like, a cool club show. Like, go see a nice club show up in Buffalo, and you're like, there's nothing going on. What can I do? Go see that guy you saw at the Blue Heron. He's playing up in Buffalo, probably. He's playing the Kaz or something.
0: That's right.
1: You know? Which now, where should we follow you? We obviously have music to go check out. We have you to keep tabs on, see where you're playing. Like, shameless plugs.
0: Oh,
1: where do we send people? Well, plug away now, man.
0: First and foremost, you need to go to fuzzyandtherustbelts.com. You can learn about everything Fuzzy and the Rust Belts. But from there, you can link into our Instagram, Facebook, Spotify, Apple Music, all that stuff. If you search Fuzzy and the Rust Belts, it's a pretty unique name. It's going to pop up for you, whatever platform you're on.
1: Well, very nice. I mean, very easy to find you. We are, I believe, we're playing a couple songs now to give you a taste of Fuzzy. But again, he will be playing with Fuzzy and the Rust Belts at a great Blue Heron Festival on the July 4th date of the fest. If you're there all weekend, or if you're looking for that date, he is there July 4th. And yeah, before we move on over to the music, anything else to let the good people know? Have we missed anything?
0: No, I mean, other than us playing the Blue Heron for the first time, we're really excited about doing that here. It's a total vibe out there.
1: Yes.
0: So it'll be fun. We're going to be on the main stage, and we're looking forward to doing it.
1: No, very excited. I'm Anthony Merchant. You're tuned into Arts on Fire right here on 107.9 WRFA.

Thank you so much. Thank you. That's my song, Out West, off of our current album, Out West, which you can find everywhere. Music is streamed or sold. So that was one of the songs I was talking about a little earlier. And so going into, I know we were talking about songs that kind of come out of nowhere. This is one of those sexy little songs that that ended up just falling into my lap. It's a song called Adore.

outside.

0: and that's a door. 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
1: You're tuned into Arts on Fire right here on 107.9 WRFA. And that right there, you just heard a in-studio performance and an interview with Fuzzy of the Buffalo band Fuzzy and the Rust Belts. I want to thank him for coming in, for talking, playing music. And that was just really special. I mean, again, he's a Buffalo artist, not the Buffalo, super far away, but, you know, he wanted to come in. And I'm like, you know, man, I know Buffalo is a bit of a drive if you want to do a Zoom interview or whatever. But no, he was a trooper, drove down here just for that interview and performance. And yeah, I want to thank Fuzzy. That was really fun. I mean, getting to sit here, another one of those, I mean, you just heard it. He has very powerful vocals, you know, really cool to be sitting on the other side of the desk here and just experience all that. He was great as well. You know, like I mentioned, I discovered him at the Lakeshore Center for the Arts Songwriter Circle series that we record every month here and air on WRFA, the highlights of. And you can go back to and find Fuzzy's on there. It's from a few months back, the February edition, if I'm not mistaken. And I mean, he sounded great at Lakeshore, but I mean, again, to have this setting is, you know, I mean, I'm talking to you right now in the same seat, in the same room that, you know, I had him playing music in, and to sit, I don't know, I mean, I don't even know if we're 6 feet away from each other. You know, this isn't a massive desk or anything. And, you know, from him playing on one end and me on the other, just such a special thing to have that. And yeah, hopefully it translated over to you all listening over the radio. You know, hopefully you really enjoyed that performance. But yeah, again, if you're at the, I realize this is the Heron weekend, but if you're going to the Heron, if you're listening Friday and you're going tomorrow, you got Fuzzy and the Rust Belts on the main stage of the Heron, Saturday, July 4th. And if you are listening to the Sunday replay, hey, again, Buffalo artist who has played down here a few times, playing around Buffalo all the time. You know, very easy to go see if you like what you hear. Same with Chelsea O of Stress Dolls, who we had on last week. You know, same deal. She'll be playing our Great American Picnic on August 16th. But, you know, again, like if you like what Chelsea's doing, you know, she may not live in Jamestown, but Buffalo is not a far drive, and, you know, she plays a good amount. So I just feel like that's something to remind people. You know, we do have Buffalo talent on here, and it's like, yeah, I really like it. And it's like, well, don't forget, you know, you can, I mean, I go to shows all the time in Buffalo. You can get up there, see the band, and you can normally get home and either get your 8 hours of sleep or somewhere close to it. So, yeah. Well, again, if you want to hear that interview and performance from Fuzzy, you can listen to it again at WRFALP.com as well as the WRFA SoundCloud page. I always look forward to coming back here and highlighting arts and entertainment in and around Chautauqua County with you. But until we do that again, for Arts on Fire, I'm Anthony Merchant. Thank you so much for listening.

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4: Hi, I'm Daniel Peck, and from Cleveland, this is Live at the Bop Stop. Nehemiah Styx Baker is one of the best young drummers working in Northeast Ohio today. Whether leading his quintet or trio, as he is on this program, Styx understands how to best leverage the kit to drive the sound he wants to achieve. For this performance, he enlists a couple of Northeast Ohio veterans as Joe Lehman sits in on piano and Steve Cortica makes a guest appearance on saxophones, along with Bradford McGee on bass. From June 19th, 2025, it's the Styx Trio, live at the Bop Stop.

like low claps. I like loud screaming, hollering, like we're partying. So I'm gonna ask you again, how y'all doing out there tonight? That's good. All right, we're gonna play this fast tune for you all. It's called Groundation.

Again, give it up for Mr. Steve Cortica on the saxophone. Give it up for Joe Lehman on the piano. And Bradford McGee on the bass. This next tune that we're going to play for you is a blues, and we're going to slow it down a lot. And this tune is called Bag

How y'all like that? All right, next we're going to do this tune. It's called Unit 7. I hope y'all enjoy it. And real quick, before I start the tune, I want to say thank you to some of my best friends who are here in the house. Evan, back there in the back. And my boy Aiden. Thank y'all for coming, man.

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1: All right, how many of you have heard of Wynton Marsalis? By a show of hands. All right, this next tune that we're gonna do is a composition by him. It's called Del Feo's Dilemma.

we're going to do, we're going to do Backyard Groove by Kenny Garrett. This one is going to be a real danceable tune, so if y'all feel like getting up and dancing, please do so.

right, y'all. Give it up for Steve Cortica on the saxophones. Give it up for Joe Lehman on the piano. Give it up for Bradford McGee on the bass. And I guess y'all can give it up for me. So we got one more tune for you all. I'm not gonna tell you what it is. Steve is just gonna do his own thing right here. And yeah, but this is our last tune, and thank you all for coming. Next week, my larger group, we will be at the Tri-C Jazz Fest. Also tomorrow, my trio, my R&B trio, we will be in Akron at Eggers Restaurant tomorrow.

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2: 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Right on.

0: This is your WRFA Rock and Roll Rundown for the week of Thursday, July 2nd, 2026, including the 4th of July weekend festivities. On Thursday, July 2nd, in Jamestown, it's Of a Feather at Wicked Warren's and the Karl Marx Revolution at the Good Time Saloon. In Lakewood, Elliott Road Duo is at Richard O. Hartley Park and the In Crowd are at Southern Tier Brewing Company. In Bemis Point, Retrophonics will be at the Bemis Point Golf Club and Tap House, Reese Gus and the Fifths will be at Ellicottville Brewing on Chautauqua, and Randy and Jamie are at the Village Casino. Cousins Trio are playing Big Inlet Brewing in Mayville. In Westfield, it's Ron Fitch at 5 and 20 Spirits and Brewing and Mark Wilson at Johnson Estate Winery. And Sean Patrick McGraw and Hints of Thunder will be at Dunkirk Memorial Park. And on Friday, July 3rd, in Jamestown, it's Eric Thor at Pearl City Hops, Trenton Shutters at Two Gingers Inn, and Stevie and Tony at the Celeron American Legion. In Lakewood, Quister Duo will be at Group Therapy, Uncle Ben's Remedy, Beard and the Bird, Sean Patrick McGraw, Juvenile Characteristics, and That Ted will all be at Southern Tier Brewing Company. In Bemis Point, it's the Tommy Z Band at Bemis Point Golf Club and Tap House, the Doug Phillips Duo at Ellicottville Brewing on Chautauqua, and the Swamp Yankees at the Village Casino. Goldie Rocks are at the Vikings Park Lake Lodge in Maple Springs, Slim and Red are at the Cooler in Sherman, Black Widow Duo are playing Big Inlet Brewing in Mayville, Honky Tonk Heroes Light are at the Hideaway in Steamburg, Acoustically Challenged will be at Betts Park in Warren, Pennsylvania, and 2-4 Flinching and Tiny Music will both be at the Dunkirk City Pier. And that's a look at the Rock and Roll Rundown for Thursday, July 2nd, and Friday, July 3rd. Stick around, your WRFA Rock and Roll Rundown for Saturday, the 4th of July, is coming up in a moment.
1: These are tough times, America. Your country's broke. 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Now, we know that you've got an extra $10,000 or $15,000 sitting around, and we know how much you like to ride a bicycle. 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Have one for the road. We've got guys waiting for you, just right outside. 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
0: And here's the Rock and Roll Rundown for Saturday, the 4th of July, 2026. On Saturday, Rockabilly Steve and BR3 will be at the Vietnam Veterans of America in Jamestown. In Lakewood, it's Goldie Rocks at the Lakewood Rod and Gun Club, the Johnny Bauer Duo along with Jacob Blair at Southern Tier Brewing Company, Black Widow Duo at Group Therapy, and Ion Sky at Richard O. Hartley Park. In Bemis Point, it's Michael Hund and the Classic Rock All-Stars at the Bemis Point Golf Club and Tap House, Genuine Cello at Ellicottville Brewing on Chautauqua, and New Wave Nation at the Village Casino. Gavin Paterniti is playing the Vikings Park Lake Lodge in Maple Springs. And in Mayville, it's Slim and Red at Big Inlet Brewing, and the Porcelain Bus Drivers and Total Chaos will both be at Lakeside Park in Mayville. On Sunday, July 5th, in Lakewood, Osborne Nash are at Group Therapy, and Gypsy Queen is at Southern Tier Brewing Company. In Bemis Point, the Derek Davis Band will be at the Bemis Point Golf Club and Tap House, and the Acoustically Challenged Trio are at Ellicottville Brewing on Chautauqua. Acoustic Steve is playing The Hideaway in Steamburg, Jay Jambroni is at The Cooler in Sherman, and Bill Ward and Chris Panfill will be at Big Inlet Brewing in Mayville. On Tuesday, July 7th, Gavin Paterniti is at the Labyrinth Press Company in Jamestown, Brown Dog Acoustics are at the Chautauqua Harbor Hotel in Celeron, Trevor Wilkins is playing Ribs and Bones in Warren, Pennsylvania, and Watch Your Step are at the White Inn in Fredonia. And on Wednesday, July 8th, in Jamestown, it's the Chipper Experience, where comedy and magic collide at the Reg Linnae Center for the Arts, the Jamestown Municipal Band at Allen Park, and the Celeron American Legion is hosting its weekly Bluegrass Jam. In Celeron, the Larson Family Band will be at the Desi Arnaz Band Shell, and the High Life are at the Chautauqua Harbor Hotel. and Angel Bush is playing Big Inlet Brewing in Mayville. And that's a look at your Rock and Roll Rundown for the week, brought to you once again as a public service of WRFA.
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0: Your daily dose of Canadian garage rock, modern garage rock, of course, Matt Mays and El Torpedo from 2008's Terminal Romance album and Building a Boat. It's a good time of year to build a boat. Maybe you're some near body of water. That song fits in quite well. And the Third Street Garage is where you find yourself right now. Not near water. We're landlubbers for this next hour here from 7 to 8 p.m. on this one and only radio station. 107.9 WRFALP, your community-supported non-religious radio station. Non-commercial. One only one of its kind here in Jamestown, New York. Thank you for joining us and all the programming on this station. We couldn't do it without you. I'm Rob Jones, your host, rolling you through another hour of garage rock, inhaling the gas fumes in the garage as we are, and we'll see where things go. Thanks for listening. Coming up, the Chesterfield Kings and Somewhere Nowhere. They're going to be our next track here in the Third Street Garage. New as of last year, Clockwork Flowers. They're cranking out new stuff. They've been on a roll lately, and this one goes back to December 2023 in 1994. They have new stuff coming up, which we'll be playing at some point. Autumn Leaves, that will be coming up from Clockwork Flowers. Look forward to rolling that one out here for you. After that, New Mary Jane, Girl 71, all in the Third Street Garage before we roll out this week's Nugget of the Week. We know you can't wait. 107.9 WRFALP, Third Street Garage, low power to the people, right on.
1: Nerd alert!

Chan Romero in 1959. At the very end of that first wave of the rock and roll era, had a hit, a minor hit, with the song Hippie Hippie Shake. Chan Romero was one of the first Latino guitarist lead singers of that rock era, influenced quite a bit by the more and most popular one, Ritchie Valens. That song, Hippie Hippie Shake, would be covered and really quite an impression on the teens coming up, and especially the musicians who were listening in England at the time, particularly Liverpool. And it wasn't lost on the band that we're going to be playing tonight is our Third Street Garage Nugget of the Week. And now for another Third Street Garage Nuggets. The Mersey Beat, for those who may not be familiar, was a very lively musical movement in the Northern England, in that port city of Liverpool. It wasn't just the Beatles. The Searchers, we play here on occasion, Jerry and the Pacemakers, and the band we're playing tonight, the Swingin' Blue Jeans, who also covered, they were masters or interpreters of others' music, Little Richard, and they covered Burt Bacharach, Don't Make Me Over, and the Betty Everett song, You're No Good, made much more popular in the 70s by Linda Ronstadt. But I digress. The Swingin' Blue Jeans, 107.9 WRFALP, low power to the people, right on.

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Remember to tune in to WRFA 107.9. This is Rocker 48 from Fox, New York. It says that Rob Jones is the voice of rock in the Southern Tier.

0: Yeah. There's your shot of 70s reunited glam rock from the Hollywood Stars. The West Coast answer to the New York Dolls back in the early 70s. They got back together. On occasion, they do. And we captured it this time with their latest incarnation and Taxi Driver. This is the Third Street Garage, 107.9 WRFALP. Thanks for joining us. We had the Sputniks and their spot on version of Johnny Guitar. Before that, a true gem. Not just a nugget, a gem. And before that, Patti Smith covering the Birds. So you want to be a rock and roll star. Here we are on a Friday evening in the Third Street Garage, and now we are about to roll in to a birthday greeting. Yes, to a long, long time listener from the beginning, actually, of Third Street Garage and WRFALP. Long time listener, contributor, supporter, oh, those many things. We have to say happy birthday. Happy birthday, Sue. This one's for you.
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Let us drive you home tonight.

Okay, a moment you've been waiting for. Yeah, I can only hope. I'll end the suspense now. It is time for the Third Street Garage Flashback. Here's a Third Street Garage Flashback. And also to check back in, that was Best Coast from 2008. Summer mood. Got to play these summer songs while we can. It's so fleeting around here in Jamestown, New York, where this radio station is broadcasting from. Jamestown, New York, 107.9 WRFALP. Low power to the people, right on. And we had that one-time supergroup, Josh Homme, David Grohl, John Paul Jones, Them Crooked Vultures, and New Fang. And before those two was a true, the epitome of a rock and roll survivor, Ian Hunter, 80 plus years old now, still cranking him out. Defiance 2 off his latest, and the song Fiction. And this week's flashback is the Silver Sun Pickups. We're going back to their initial album that came out in 2006. Actually, it came out 1 year, 1 month, and to the day that I'm recording, this album came out. Los Angeles' own, out of the Silver Lake music scene that was taking place in the early 2000s. And back then, as I mentioned many times, when you're looking for new stuff and content, you want something, not only the familiar, but something fresh. And that was only a year into this show. And Carnivas, the album came out. Brings back a lot of memories hearing this song. A lot of the tracks on this album just plain smoked. And this is one of them. Well thought out twinkles. The Silver Sun Pickups, 107.9 WRFALP. Low power to the people.